chance of showers before 7 a.m., then a slight chance of showers and thunderstorms after noon, partly sunny with a high near 88, west wind around 5 miles per hour. Chance of precipitation is 30%. Saturday night, a 40% chance of showers and thunderstorms, mostly cloudy with a low around 68, southwest wind around 5 miles per hour, becoming calm. Sunday showers likely and possibly a thunderstorm after 1 p.m., partly sunny with a high near 85, chance of precipitation is 70%. Sunday night, showers and possibly a thunderstorm, low around 68, chance of precipitation is 80%. Monday, showers and possibly a thunderstorm, high near 83, chance of precipitation is 90%. Monday night, showers likely and possibly a thunderstorm before 1 a.m., then a chance of showers and thunderstorms after 1 a.m., mostly cloudy with a low around 69, chance of precipitation is 70%. Tuesday, mostly sunny with a high near 92. Tuesday night, partly cloudy with a low around 71. Wednesday, mostly sunny and hot with a high near 96. Wednesday night, mostly clear with a low around 75. Thursday, sunny and hot with a high near 97. Time is 8:02. This first article from the front page of this morning's Quad City Times is by Cesar Toscano. EICC, BHC, seek to minimize costs. Eastern Iowa Community College will keep its tuition flat for the next school year, while Blackhawk College will see a minor increase. In-district tuition at Blackhawk College will increase to $177 per credit hour after the board approved a $3 per credit hour tuition hike, Associate Vice President for External Relations Kim Nordstrom said in an email to the Quad City Times Dispatch Argus. EICC will keep their rate flat at $209 per credit hour for in-state students. EICC Chancellor Brian Renfro said flattening the tuition is part of the college's effort to combat students' rising costs. It may seem like raising tuition $2, $5, or $8 is not a lot, but when we're talking about per credit hour, and we know that our students are struggling to make ends meet, we want them to be able to stretch those couple dollars even further to be more successful in their pursuits of a degree or a certificate so that they can get that better job right and make more money, Renfro said. Renfro pointed to a stat in a survey conducted by Trellis Strategies, the Student Wellness Survey, which included EICC in their metrics. According to the survey, 52% of students worry about having enough money to cover monthly expenses. What we know is many of our students think of themselves as workers who go to school, but not students who work, because their financial demands are so high, Renfro said. They have to place that priority on work over school. But yet we know that they value higher education. They're coming here because they want to do better for themselves, do better for their families, and get a job making more money. Blackhawk College officials also said that while they are raising credit hours by $3, they are still the cheapest in-district tuition in the wider Quad Cities region. Affordability remains a priority because we know cost matters to students and families, Nordstrom said. Our goal is to keep higher education accessible while continuing to deliver high-quality academic programs, career training, workforce development opportunities, and student support services that lead directly to employment and economic mobility. Eastern Iowa Community College officials said holding tuition flat will require trade-offs, but they do not expect those decisions to affect students. They are counting on enrollment growth to help offset costs. You can make more money by raising tuition, or you can make more money by having more students, Renfro said. And this past year, we had an 8% increase in our students, and so we're banking on the fact that we're going to have more students, and so there's a financial offset there. More students that we can have, right, the more contributing to the whole. This was part of a reorganization effort done recently in the college's student services program, he said. The college implemented a new AI virtual chat to assist students as well.
We didn't add more staff. It's just changing our programming and working more efficiently, Renfro said, and we were able to eliminate some of our other programs that we were using, and actually it ends up in a cost savings as well. So sometimes it's just looking at how we leverage new technologies. Blackhawk College officials said there will be no program cuts with the tuition adjustment. Blackhawk College remains committed to protecting academic offerings, workforce programs, and student support services while balancing affordability with long-term sustainability, Nordstrom said. No general increases or universal student fees have been announced for the 2027 fiscal year. City plans property purchase for animal shelter. This is by Sarah Watson. Davenport is taking its next steps to provide animal control services in-house after it agreed to part ways with the Humane Society of Scott County. The city has reached a tentative agreement to buy 3 properties in North Davenport for a future animal shelter, pending council approval next week. The tentative agreed price for the 3 properties is $950,000. Also on the agenda next week is a proposed contract with the Humane Society of Scott County to continue providing animal control and sheltering services month to month. Under the proposed contract, the Humane Society would provide up to 1 year of animal protection services at $20,000 per month, and up to 3 years of animal shelter services at $80,000 per month. In total, if the city pays for a year of animal protection and sheltering services, it would cost $1.2 million. The City Council also will vote on a contract with the Humane Society to provide trap-neuter release services for stray cats. The city would reimburse the Humane Society for documented costs of sterilization, vaccines, microchipping, and administrative costs not to exceed $250,000. The city plans to use interest earned on COVID-19 relief funds from the American Rescue Plan Act. Assistant to the City Administrator Tegan Trees emphasized that is an up-to amount and said costs year to year are expected to go down if the program works to control the stray cat population. The properties proposed for the future shelter are at 5002 North Pine Street, 4922 North Pine Street, and the third parcel does not have an address or structure. According to the city, a special use review will be needed if the properties are acquired. The city will seek architectural services to remodel the primary building as an animal shelter. The other buildings may be later retrofitted or demolished once final needs are determined, according to City Council documents. The city plans to bond for the property purchase. Trees told the Quad City Times the city plans to own the structure for a shelter, but it is yet to be determined if the city will seek a third-party contractor to operate the shelter. Here's a short article by Nina Baker. Adler announces 2026-27 season. The Adler Theater has announced its 2026-27 Broadway season. Here's the lineup. 6. Monday, November 23rd and Tuesday, November 24th, 2026. A Beautiful Noise, the Neil Diamond musical. Thursday, January 28th, 2027. Shucked, Friday, April 23rd, 2027. The Wiz, Friday, May 21st, 2027. The Bodyguard, Wednesday, June 23rd, 2027. Sales began Thursday, June 4th, for those renewing subscriptions. New subscribers can purchase a season pass starting on July 20th. On-sale dates for individual shows will be announced at a later date. Season passes start at $255. More information can be found at davenportlive.com/Broadway. 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This is by Nina Baker.
The Bix Beiderbecke Museum and Archives will open its new location the first weekend in June. After a year-long relocation, the museum announced via social media Wednesday. In early 2025, the museum began relocating from the basement of Common Cord to its new location at 112 West 2nd Street in Davenport. The museum will be open 5 to 8:30 p.m. Friday, June 5th, and 10 a.m. to 2 p.m. Saturday, June 6th. Admission opening weekend is $5 for adults and free for children ages 5 through 17. After that, admission will become $7 for adults and $5 for seniors, students, and children. Children under 5, museum members, first responders, active duty military members, and veterans enter free. The museum will be open via appointment and select hours through the rest of June and early July, with plans to have full opening hours by July 24th, the day before the Quad City Times picks 7. The museum chronicles Beiderbecke's life and jazz. Beiderbecke was born in Davenport in 1903. Beiderbecke taught himself to play the cornet and piano and rose in prominence to become an influential jazz musician of the 1920s. He died in 1931 at 28. The museum opened in what was then called River Music Experience in 2017. The museum temporarily closed after Davenport flooded in 2023. The museum will post regular hours on the Bix Beiderbecke Museum and Archives Facebook page. Here's an article by Nina Baker. Figge unveils the Golden Age for whom? The Figge Art Museum will open a new exhibit that offers a contemporary response to the museum's current exhibit, The Golden Age, featuring Northern European works from the National Gallery of Art. The new exhibit, A Golden Age for Whom?, opens Saturday, June 6th. The exhibit explores how Renaissance and Baroque art influences artists today. The exhibit also analyzes larger questions of power and artistic representation during that time. The exhibit features works from the museum's permanent collection, including pieces by Beth Lippmann, Oliver Okolo, Yasumasa Moore Emery, and Fabiola Jean-Louis. While the Golden Age celebrates extraordinary artistic achievement, A Golden Age for Whom? Invites visitors to think more critically about the inequities and social structures tied to the creation of Renaissance and Baroque art, and the ways those histories continue to shape our world today, Joshua Johnson, co-senior curator at the Figge, said in the exhibit announcement. The Figge will host three companion events. Artist Sarah Ann Weber will give a talk at 6 p.m. Thursday, July 9th. Artist Beth Lippmann will present at 6 p.m. Thursday, July 30th. The Figge will host a music and makers event with the subtitle A Golden Age for Whom? At 6 p.m. Thursday, August 27th. The original exhibit, The Golden Age, comprises historic paintings from 1537 through 1700 and include works by Anthony van Dyck, Frans Hals, Louis Vallée, and Lucas Cranach the Elder. The pieces are on loan from the National Gallery of Art in Washington, D.C. A Golden Age for Whom will be on view through Sunday, September 20th. One arrested in Kewaunee shooting. This is by Thomas Geyer. One man was wounded and another taken into custody after a shooting on Tuesday in Kewaunee. Kewaunee police were sent to the 200 block of North Boss Street at 1:26 p.m. after receiving a 911 call about a 20-year-old man suffering from a gunshot wound. Responding officers were provided with a description of the suspect and the suspect vehicle. Police located the suspect and initiated a felony traffic stop in the 2000 block of Kentville Road. Samuel Guzman, 34, of Kewaunee, was taken into custody without incident. Guzman is charged in Henry County Circuit Court with attempted murder and aggravated battery with a firearm.
Both of those charges are Class X felonies under Illinois law that carry prison sentence of 6 to 30 years. He also is charged with Class 2 felony, a felon in possession of a firearm, second offense, which carries a prison sentence of 3 to 7 years, and a Class 3 felony charge of possessing a firearm with a defaced serial number, which carries a prison sentence of 2 to 5 years. The shooting victim was taken to OSF St. Luke Medical Center, Kewaunee, by the Kewaunee Fire Department. The victim was later taken to OSF St. Francis Medical Center, Peoria, by Life Flight. Police said the victim is expected to survive. According to Kewaunee police, the victim and Guzman know each other and got into an argument. Guzman allegedly retrieved a firearm during the argument and shot the victim in the stomach. The victim was able to disarm Guzman, who then fled the scene, according to the news release. The firearm suspected of being used in the incident was recovered. The Henry County Sheriff's Office and Illinois State Police assisted with this incident. During a first appearance on the charges Wednesday in Circuit Court, Judge Colby Hathaway scheduled a preliminary hearing in the case for June 8th. Hathaway also ordered that Guzman be detained in the Henry County Jail while awaiting trial. The incident remains under investigation. Here's an article by Nina Baker. Multiple residents displaced in Tuesday fire. Alan Smith had just left Aldi when he saw his house burning. The 73-year-old had owned the Queen Anne Victorian House in the 1400 block of North Ripley Street in Davenport for 14 years. He lived inside, along with about 9 other residents, he said. At around 4 p.m. Tuesday, June 2nd, the house began to catch fire. "It's sad," Smith said. At the scene, Davenport Fire District Chief Nate Wilson said a call came in of a structure fire at 4:07 p.m. First responders arrived within 5 minutes and found fire on the exterior and coming from the second and third floors. 18 firefighters occupying 2 command vehicles with 6 fire apparatuses helped with the response. By 5:30 p.m., much of the smoke had dissipated. Char blackened the north side of the house. Wilson said there were no injuries reported. Several occupants were inside but exited safely. The fire department is still investigating the fire as of Tuesday evening. A group of residents and neighbors stood outside the house as fire crews surveyed the building. Smith said the house had been built in 1870, and he had been fixing the house slowly. "It's my project," Smith, who is retired, said. Darius Carter did not live at the house, but his 70-year-old mother did. He said he had just walked into the house when he had to leave due to the flames. His mother had just woken up from sleeping. "The displacement of everyone, that's the sad thing," Carter said. Crews respond to fire. This is a staff report. No injuries are being reported in a Rock Island structure fire. According to a Rock Island Fire Department spokesperson, crews arrived at a house in the 700 block of 15th Street around 12:30 p.m. No one was inside of the structure at the time of the fire, and the home appeared to be vacant. A reporter on scene could see at least a dozen firefighters and a utility truck. Bettendorf Fire reports no injuries after structure fire near Mercy One facilities. This is by Evan Watson. Bettendorf Fire responded to a structure fire near Mercy One Genesis Bettendorf Gastroenterology Associates, or Mercy One Genesis Orthopedics, on Thursday afternoon. The Bettendorf Fire Department dispatched fire crews shortly after 2 p.m. to 2222 53rd Avenue on Thursday, June 4th, where firefighters found a shed ablaze and spreading flames to a nearby detached garage, according to a release from the city. According to the release, first responders quickly extinguished the blaze, indicating there was no threat of fire to the nearby medical facilities.
other agencies, including the Bettendorf Police Department, as well as the Davenport and Rock Island Fire Departments, assisted. The fire department is reporting no injuries or damage to firefighting staff or the medical buildings. Bettendorf Fire Department does not yet have a damage estimate, as it continues investigating the cause of the fire. Here's an article by Sarah Watson. Davenport Parks Director departing for position in Georgia. Davenport's Parks and Recreation Director Chad Dyson will depart the city June 10th for another position in Georgia. Dyson started with the city in 2018 to oversee the operations, programming, and maintenance of 3,600 park acres and facilities in Davenport. Under Dyson's leadership, the City Parks Department incorporated more accessible and inclusive playgrounds. Among the first projects Dyson worked on was the construction of Miracle Field, an accessible baseball field with rubberized surfaces at Prairie Heights Park. Also, the city added accessible playgrounds at Vanderveer Park, called Gabe's Play Village, and Emice Park. During Dyson's tenure, the department navigated closures and changes to programming during the COVID-19 pandemic. Chad's contributions to our parks system are evident in every corner of the city, said Tim Gleason, city administrator. We thank him for 8 years of dedicated public service to Davenport and wish him well in his new role. The city will launch a nationwide search for a new Parks and Recreation Director, according to the city. Becca Niles, Senior Administrative Services Manager, will serve as the Interim Parks Director, effective June 11, 2026. Dyson will be the Executive Director of the Valdosta Lowndes County Parks and Recreation Authority in southern Georgia. We've always sort of looked for a change of scenery in terms of weather and location, so that was a big draw, and the authority itself is relatively in its infancy, Dyson said Wednesday, after his final city council meeting. So it's experiencing a lot of growth and development, so that was a lot of interest in it for me. Dyson said he's excited for the new opportunity, but sad to leave Davenport, especially with some projects he won't see to completion, such as the new 10-acre riverfront park, Main Street Landing, which is expected to be completed late fall, and a new clubhouse at Emice Golf Course. I'm pretty content that the Parks Department's in a good place, Dyson said. The brief time I've had to work with Tim Gleason, I feel that the city's in the right direction, good hands, sort of just the right time to move along. Man with 39 IDOC disciplinary tickets is deemed still dangerous by judge. This is by Lisa Hammer. A 54-year-old man who has been incarcerated since he was 24 will remain in the custody of the Illinois Department of Corrections, Judge Colby Hathaway ruled on Wednesday in Henry County Circuit Court. John C. Rumley Jr. was charged in 1997 with Class II felony aggravated criminal sexual abuse of a 4-year-old victim. He was declared sexually dangerous later that year and remanded to Big Muddy Correctional Center Medium Security Prison in Ina, where he has lived ever since. A Henry County jury ruled in 2023 that he continued to be dangerous, and he applied for discharge or conditional release again June 17, 2025. Psychologist Melissa Weldon Padera, who was the expert who testified in 2023, testified again Wednesday and gave the opinion that Rumley continues to be a sexually dangerous person in need of confinement based on her interview with him last summer. Weldon Padera said Rumley has 4 diagnoses that contribute to his condition. Pedophilic disorder, where he is attracted to children under age 13. Intellectual disorder, attention deficit hyperactivity disorder, and alcohol disorder.
She cited three metrics of risk assessment, one that showed Rumley is in the highest category to reoffend, and two showed he is in the second highest category to reoffend. She said of three protective factors, being in the community without offending for a period of time, only having 15 years of life expectancy, and completing a sexual offender's treatment program, Rumley did not have any factors that would reduce his risk of reoffending. She evaluated his participation in sex offender treatment at Big Muddy by saying he dropped out of group therapy for a brief time in 2023, but he has increased verbal participation recently and is able to initiate discussion on his own with remarks that are relevant to the discussion and not as off-topic as they used to be. Rumley told the psychologist incorrectly that it was okay to have sex with a woman just because she kissed him or touched him, even after she told him to stop. In prison, he has been issued 39 disciplinary tickets related to 51 infractions, 8 of which were sexual in nature. He is seen by a facility psychiatrist for unspecified depressive disorder. He is currently sexually aroused and attracted to female children, including ones he sees on television, one child victim whom he refers to as his girlfriend. Weldon Padera said Rumley doesn't have a deep understanding of what it means that he hurt his victims or how they may have been harmed. He does sometimes feel sorry for what he did, but has no regrets, she said. She said if released, Rumley said he would live with his mother and work mowing a cemetery. She said he reported contact with and support from his mother and his sister, but he has only had one visit in prison in the last few years, and it was not a family member. Of 162 evaluations Weldon Padera has done on some 70 separate individuals, she said she had recommended conditional release for 33 people. I'll take a short break and then continue reading from this morning's Quad City Times in just a couple of minutes.

Continuing now with an article from the culture page of this morning's Quad City Times. This is Shane Brown's Viewpoint column, and it's titled "Last Weekend Reminded Me of My True Age." I live my life fully and completely in the mindset of a human being forever trapped in his mid-twenties. But occasionally, there are times when even my brain feels every one of my 55 years. This past weekend was one of them. If you're a regular reader, you're likely well aware that DJing is my side hustle. It's the thing I do when I'm not sitting at a desk during the day, pretending to understand digital marketing reports and/or staring at blank notepad screens, waiting for column inspiration to arrive. This particular weekend was unusually busy. I'd found myself talked into multiple events, multiple setups, multiple teardowns, and by the end of it, I was running on little more than caffeine and willpower. Towards the end of one of the gigs, the crowd had started thinning out. I only had about 5 minutes left before I was done for the night. That's when she appeared. A young woman approached the DJ booth with the determined focus that usually accompanies either a very important announcement or several adult beverages. "Play some 80s music." There's nothing like getting requests yelled at you with 5 minutes left in the night, but in this case, I wanted to accommodate. Considering I've been DJing since 80s music was just called music, a request like this is one of the fastest ways to my heart. There was only one problem. I happened to be in the middle of a dance set running around 130 beats per minute. That's a pretty lively tempo. If you've ever watched a DJ suddenly slam from a high-energy dance track into a mid-tempo song, it's a little like watching someone merge onto Interstate 80 by throwing the car into reverse. So, I started frantically searching my library for something from the 1980s that would fit the energy. And somehow, I landed on Mallrat Tiffany's 1987 cover of the Tommy James classic, "I Think We're Alone Now." Perfect. Fast enough, familiar enough, plus, thanks to its inclusion in the last season of Stranger Things, younger audiences actually recognize it. I loaded it up. She ran onto the dance floor. Success. But then she started singing along. Wait, correction. She was singing, but not exactly along. As you probably know, the chorus goes, "I think we're alone now. There doesn't seem to be anyone around." What she confidently sang was, "I think we're alone now. There doesn't seem to be anyone alive." Anyone alive. Which transforms Tiffany's cheerful teenage pop hit into a post-apocalyptic survival anthem. Suddenly, I'm not picturing Tiffany wooing a crowd in a 1987 shopping mall. I'm picturing her wandering through the ruins of said mall, looking for canned goods and avoiding zombies. There's a word for this sort of thing, mondegreens, misheard lyrics that effectively replace the original. "Excuse me while I kiss this guy. Hold me closer, Tony Danza." Taylor Swift famously had to explain that blank space isn't actually about lonely Starbucks lovers. And I'm pretty sure most of the planet still thinks poor Manfred Mann once got wrapped up like a douche. The human brain is remarkably good at hearing things that were never actually said, which apparently is how poor Tiffany suddenly found herself starring in a post-apocalyptic thriller. I laughed so hard I almost forgot to stop playing music and go home. But the more I thought about it, the more it occurred to me that this is probably how music works now. 20 years ago, asking for 80s music could mean almost anything. Depeche Mode, Dead or Alive, Cyndi Lauper, The Cure, Duran Duran, maybe even Kajagoogoo if you were feeling too shy. Today, when a college kid requests 80s music, it often just means six songs. Billie Jean, Come On Eileen, I Wanna Dance With Somebody, Take On Me, Livin' on a Prayer, Don't Stop Believin', and that's it. It's not that younger generations don't appreciate the decade, they absolutely do, they just know it differently.
They're discovering songs through TikTok clips, Netflix shows, Grand Theft Auto soundtracks, dancing memes, and viral videos. They're hearing music that has already passed through several generations of cultural filters. The songs survive, the context changes. Sometimes even the lyrics change, and honestly, I kind of love that. Because if music is still being sung 40 years later, even incorrectly, that means it mattered. Nobody is accidentally misquoting songs they've forgotten. So wherever that young woman is right now, I hope she made it home okay, dodged all the zombies, and is doing well. And I hope she's still singing about the lonely survivors of Tiffany's dystopian wasteland. Because of her, I may never hear that song the same way again. From now on, every time Tiffany sings, "There doesn't seem to be anyone around," an ominous little voice in the back of my head will quietly add, "Because they're all dead." Turning now to some national news from the front section of this morning's Quad City Times. Here's a Reuters article by Steve Holland, Jaina Winter, and Andrew Goudsward. Bolton plans guilty plea. Washington. John Bolton, a prominent critic of President Donald Trump, who once served as his national security advisor, plans to plead guilty to mishandling classified documents and will pay a $2.25 million fine as part of a deal with federal prosecutors, three sources said Thursday. Bolton will plead guilty to one count of retaining classified information based on diary entries detailing his work in Trump's first term at a court hearing on June 26th, said the sources, who spoke on condition of anonymity to describe an agreement that had not yet been made public. The deal recommends a sentencing range of no prison time up to 5 years behind bars, two sources said. A federal judge will determine the final sentence. The news was first reported by CNN. The case against Bolton is one of several brought by Trump's Justice Department against prominent critics and adversaries of the president, dispensing with decades-long norms designed to insulate federal law enforcement from political pressures. Bolton is accused of sharing sensitive information with two of his relatives for possible use in a book he was writing, including notes on intelligence briefings and meetings with senior government officials and foreign leaders. He pleaded not guilty to 18 criminal charges, which included both transmission and retention of national defense information last year. Bolton served as White House National Security Advisor during Trump's first term before emerging as one of the president's most vocal critics. He described Trump in a memoir as unfit to serve as president. Two sources familiar with the plea agreement, speaking on condition of anonymity, said the deal alleges no wrongdoing with regard to Bolton's book, but that Bolton was acknowledging that he made a mistake. The Justice Department, during Trump's first term, unsuccessfully sought to block publication of Bolton's book, which criticized Trump's temperament and decision-making, claiming it contained classified information. Unlike other cases brought against Trump critics, the Bolton investigation was started before Trump returned to office in 2025 and was brought with the backing of career federal prosecutors. The Justice Department last year brought criminal cases against former FBI Director James Comey and New York Attorney General Letitia James, two officials who had led investigations into Trump or his businesses. Those cases were later dismissed by a federal judge. Hezbollah group rejects ceasefire. This is a Reuters article by Jana Kaukir and Laila Bassam. Dubai. The Iran-backed Hezbollah militia rejected a new ceasefire in Lebanon on Thursday, and Israel said it would not withdraw troops from the country, undermining U.S. President Donald Trump's efforts to halt fighting there to forge peace with Tehran. Iran made a ceasefire in Lebanon a condition for any peace deal with Washington, and suggested in recent days that it could intervene directly if Israel keeps up attacks there.
However, Hezbollah leader Naim Qassem rejected a U.S.-brokered agreement between Israel and the Lebanese government to halt the fighting. Hezbollah wasn't party to the negotiations. There was no immediate response from Israel, Lebanon, or the U.S. Israel kept up strikes in southern Lebanon, and Defense Minister Israel Katz said Israeli forces would not withdraw from the area or halt operations in the country, which they invaded in March in parallel with the war in Iran. The commander of Iran's Revolutionary Guards, Quds Force, which established Hezbollah in 1982, said Israel must, at a minimum, withdraw to positions it held before the war began. Along with Lebanon, residents of Gaza, northern Israel, and Kuwait have all been under fire this week, despite U.S.-arranged ceasefires that are supposedly in force. Trump said Wednesday that the agreements involved shooting in a more moderate manner rather than a total halt in fighting. Iranian forces struck Kuwait's airport Wednesday, killing one person and injuring more than 60, authorities said, while the U.S. military carried out strikes near the Strait of Hormuz. The strait normally handles a fifth of the global oil and liquefied natural gas supplies, but has been largely closed since the war began 3 months ago. There's been little evidence of diplomatic progress, though Trump has repeatedly declared since late March that a deal is close. Trump is under pressure at home to bring down fuel prices ahead of November's congressional elections, and he faced a rare rebuke on Wednesday when the House of Representatives voted to block him from continuing the war. The vote is largely symbolic, as Trump is unlikely to sign it into law. The UN nuclear watchdog said Thursday it found Iran's nuclear program to be largely unchanged, despite 3 months of war. One more Reuters article. U.S. tariff increases are not included in caps. Paris. The United States will respect the tariff caps in trade deals struck with the European Union, Japan, and others, and planned new U.S. tariffs over forced labor provide the legal basis to do so, U.S. Trade Representative Jamison Greer said Thursday. The U.S. struck deals with the EU and Japan that limit U.S. tariffs on most imports from those places to a maximum of 15%. However, Greer's office unveiled a new set of tariffs this week on some countries after determining they failed to limit trade in goods made with forced labor. The EU would face a 10% tariff and Japan 12.5%. A further investigation into excess manufacturing capacity could see overall tariffs on the two economies' goods push well past 15%. Greer, talking about the EU trade deal, said the agreement acknowledged that the United States could impose tariffs up to a certain level and that the so-called Section 301 unfair trade practices investigations gave U.S. President Donald Trump the authority to do so. The U.S. launched the Section 301 investigations to rebuild Trump's emergency tariffs, which the Supreme Court struck down in February. Turning now to articles from the sports section of this morning's Quad City Times. This is by Thomas Johnston, Usual Suspects. The Mississippi Athletic Conference softball scene will have a different look to it this summer. While it will be just as difficult to navigate the competitive waters, teams will have one less doubleheader to get through, as Davenport Central officials have decided not to field a varsity team this summer. Central Athletic Director Kevin Peterson said in an email that we are playing JV only this season. Numbers and lack of experience led to that decision. Varsity coach Destiny Van Heck confirmed that the Blue Devils have just a JV team this year. The Blue Devils have a junior varsity roster of 13 players, with 7 of those being youngsters who just finished their 8th grade years in school. 3 others on the roster are freshmen, 1 is a sophomore, and there are 2 juniors playing.
The missed MAC twin bills will not be recorded in the standings as forfeits, leaving teams with just 16 conference games instead of the usual 18. Central's decision to bypass a varsity season had teams scrambling to fill their 40-game schedules, many coming up short of that number in the condensed season. While the Blue Devils are not on the field playing varsity games, it appears as if the league wars should be just as competitive as always, with the usual suspects pushing for MAC supremacy and setting themselves up for long postseason runs. And look for most MAC teams to feature young talent. Pleasant Valley reached last year's Class 5A state tournament, falling in the quarterfinals, but bouncing back for an 11-9 consolation victory over Southeast Polk. The Spartans' 31-10 season, which included a 17-1 MAC title, was accomplished with three graduated seniors and just two juniors. Jayla Bischoff is the only senior on this year's squad that also features just one junior starter in Maggie Bowman. Coach Amanda Hughes' 13-player roster includes five sophomores, all starters, two freshmen, both starters, and three eighth graders. Our team has a strong defense.

can present some challenges to work through. Pleasant Valley, 5th, Bettendorf, 9th, and Muscatine, 10th, were all ranked in the Class 5A preseason poll. North Scott was ranked 3rd in Class 4A, and Davenport Assumption, 7th, made the 3A poll. Those five teams should be the ones to watch battle it out for the MAC crown again this summer. One of the league's best players opted not to play this season. Recent Pleasant Valley graduate Ashley Hansen, who powered the Spartans' success last season, is not on this year's roster. The 2024 IGCA second team All-Stater was coming off a season in which she was among state leaders when she slashed 474, 536, 594 with an OPS of 1130. She led the team with 8 doubles and 4 triples to go with her 57 runs, set up with her perfect 31 of 31 in stolen base attempts. Here are a few of the top players in the league to keep an eye on this summer. Mason Bischoff, PV. The sophomore stepped into a huge pitching role last year for the Spartans, striking out 109 batters in throwing 158 innings and finishing with a 3.32 ERA. Trinity Flower, North. As a sophomore last year, the second-team All-MAC selection led the Wildcats, 18-23, 8-10 MAC, with school records of 14 home runs and 42 RBIs, as she slashed 318, 398, 766. She also appeared in 15 games as a pitcher, 2-8, 8.7 ERA. Skylar Peterson, Muscatine. The senior has been a pitching workhorse for the Muskies, and if she stays healthy, could be a huge factor in the MAC race and any postseason run MHS will make. Last year's MAC Player of the Year, who will attend Indian Hills Community College in the fall, was a second-team All-State selection as well. Brinley Schroeder, North Scott, made a name for herself last year as a freshman when she slashed 442, 504, 575 with a 1,079 OPS. Led the 30-13 Lancers with 53 hits that included 10 doubles and 3 triples. Emma Waltz, Bettendorf. The University of Northern Iowa commit slashed 429, 474, 639, with 8 doubles, 5 homers, and a triple, as she drove in 35 runs and scored 31 times. The shortstop also led the Bulldogs, 22-18, 11-7 MAC, with 23 pitching appearances, finishing with an 11-7 record and 4.01 ERA. Other notable MAC standouts include senior catcher third baseman Charlotte Nagy, Assumption, a Sports Illustrated Class 3A third team selection last year, senior infielder utility player Adlin Johnson, North Scott, a Sports Illustrated Class 4A second team All-Stater last year, senior third baseman Jazzy Poole, Bettendorf, sophomore second baseman Ella Rubel, PV, senior outfielder Mia Molina, Muscatine, senior first baseman catcher Anna Procise, Central DeWitt. High school sports. Assumption tennis makes history, while Alleman soccer wraps up memorable run. This is by Josh Crawford. Assumption freshman Connor Fian put the finishing touches on one of the most dominant individual runs in Iowa high school tennis history, capturing the IHSAA Class 1A Boys Singles State Championship. With the victory, Fian secures his place as the first Boys Singles State Champion in the history of the Assumption program, finishing the year with a 22-0 record. Entering the tournament as the top seed, the freshman left no room for doubt. He opened the tournament on May 27 with a flawless 6-0-6-0 victory and matched that perfection in the quarterfinal round later that afternoon with another 6-0-6-0 sweep.
Fian completed his historic run to the championship final, rolling to a command.

0: ending 6-0-6-1 victory to claim the title and cement an undefeated freshman campaign on the state podium. The postseason journey came to an end for the Alleman girls varsity soccer team on Monday evening, falling 2-0 against Pleasant Plains in the Illinois High School Association Class 1A super sectional match at Williamsville High School. The defeat left the Pioneers just one win short of reaching the state Final Four, concluding a highly successful 2026 season with a 13-9-0 overall record and a dominant 6-1-0 mark in conference play. Alleman battled through a heavily defensive first half, successfully absorbing relentless pressure from an aggressive Pleasant Plains offense that ultimately racked up a 9-4 shot advantage and a 12-0 margin in corner kicks. Pioneers goalkeeper Delaney Orendorf kept her team in striking distance with 6 crucial saves. But Alleman's offense managed just 3 shots on goal, and the defensive deadlock finally broke in the 63rd minute when Pleasant Plains scored an unassisted goal. As Alleman pushed numbers forward late in the match, an unfortunate defensive miscue led to an own goal in the 70th minute, sealing the final 2-0 scoreline. Despite the loss, the deep postseason run solidifies Coach Randy Bowman's squad as a premier regional contender heading into the offseason. Here's an article by Ben Hutchins, Lipsy Talks Warriors Workout. Taman Lipsy is a long way from Ames. Monday, the former Cyclone point guard worked out with the Golden State Warriors. Lipsy has been crisscrossing the country preparing for the NBA draft on June 23rd. KCCI's Scott Reister reports Lipsy has worked out for the Boston Celtics, Chicago Bulls, Memphis Grizzlies, Milwaukee Bucks, and Warriors. The schedule doesn't get any easier. Lipsy has workouts with the Los Angeles Lakers, Indiana Pacers, Oklahoma City Thunder, Sacramento Kings, Los Angeles Clippers, and Detroit Pistons scheduled. Right now, Lipsy isn't widely projected to be selected in the 2026 NBA draft. He's out to change that. Here is a portion of Lipsy's interview. Question: have you gotten any advice on how to best approach the NBA draft process? Answer: yes, just to stay level-headed. Don't get too high, don't get too low. If you have a great workout, stay level and be ready for the next one. If you have a bad workout, be ready to bounce back, because I mean it's not easy with the travel and all that, so just take advantage and have fun. Question: what are you trying to showcase about your game? Answer: yeah, just giving it my all, coming out into every workout and competing as hard as I can, trying to win every drill or help my team win in any way I can. But for me, it's about playing defense and taking care of the ball. Question: do you see anybody in today's game you model your game after? Answer: Jamal Shedd, T.J. McConnell. I played against Jamal Shedd when he was at Houston. They had some really good teams, so to see what he's doing in the NBA, I can see myself in a similar position. Question: what's been the best feedback you've received so far? Answer: I think the most important thing is taking care of your body, because these workouts are a grind, especially the flights going from city to city, or if you have a back-to-back workout. So most importantly, just taking care of your body so you can be fresh and ready for each workout. But besides that, just being who you are, you know, do what you do. Question: what are you trying to prove in these workouts? Answer: I'm attacking each workout the same way, with just being who I am, who I've been over my whole basketball career, especially at Iowa State. I'm a winner. We won a lot of games, and I feel like I can contribute to winning in a lot of ways, so not necessarily trying to come out here and show people or prove people wrong, but just staying true to who I am. Returning now to the front section of this morning's Quad City Times, here's one Reuters article: High Court Backs FCC in Case About Penalties. Washington. The U.S. Supreme Court backed the Federal Communications Commission's system for levying fines, ruling Thursday against wireless carriers AT&T and Verizon in their challenge to the agency in handing a win to President Donald Trump's administration. The ruling was 8-1. At issue in the legal dispute was whether the agency's in-house proceedings for imposing the penalties deprived the companies of their right to a jury trial under the U.S. Constitution. Trump's administration defended the FCC's system for assessing financial penalties, known as forfeiture orders. Conservative Justice Clarence Thomas was the lone dissenter. The court embraced the Trump administration's argument that the FCC's in-house system does not stop parties from bringing legal challenges to the agency's assessments. Forfeiture orders issued by the FCC do not definitively resolve the party's legal obligations, Roberts wrote. And the commission's factual findings are not conclusive, Roberts said. It thus does not offend the Constitution for the commission to issue forfeiture orders without the involvement of a jury. That's all the time I have for this morning, so I'll conclude the reading of the Quad City Times. This is Carol Morrow signing off and inviting you to stay tuned for the reading of the Argus Dispatch coming up next.
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0: 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Current projections show that 1,500 students will be in the Caminos program at the start of the 28-29 school year.
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2: Here's the forecast for the Boston and South Shore area on the Talking Information Center from the National Weather Service. For today, sunny, temperatures in the mid-80s, partly cloudy overnight. Temperatures in the mid-60s on Saturday, starting sunny. Could be a thunderstorm later in the day, temperatures near 90. The sun rose this morning at 5:08, setting at 8:18 this evening. 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
8: Hi, I'm Ryan Blaney, a third-generation race car driver, and we dedicate a lot of our time to going as fast as possible. 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
9: Hello. This is Jean at the Talking Information Center reading the Washington Post for Friday, June 5, 2026. Senate votes to fund ICE for the rest of Trump's term, by Theodoric Meyer and Gerald Dillard. The Senate voted early Friday to fund immigration enforcement agencies for the rest of President Donald Trump's term after a revolt by Republican senators held up the bill's passage for weeks. The bill passed 52-47 along party lines, with Senator Lisa Murkowski, Republican of Alaska, joining Democrats in opposing it. Senator Michael Bennett, Democrat of Colorado, did not vote. The early morning vote, which followed an 18-hour marathon of amendment votes, was one of the final steps in Republicans' push to circumvent the appropriations process and direct nearly $70 billion to the two immigration enforcement agencies without Democratic votes. The bill still must pass the House before it reaches Trump's desk. The bill's prospects were endangered last month by the Trump administration's decision to set up a controversial fund to pay people who claim they were wrongfully prosecuted or investigated. The fund alarmed many Senate Republicans, who feared it could be used to compensate people convicted of attacking the Capitol on January 6, 2021. Republicans refused to advance the bill until the administration addressed their concerns. Todd Blanche, the acting attorney general, tried to quell those concerns Tuesday in testimony before the House Appropriations Committee, saying the administration had abandoned plans to set up the fund. But Trump himself has not said the fund is dead, telling reporters that he was unsure of its fate. Republicans are trusting the word of Todd Blanche, who built a career on lying, that the administration will just drop this slush fund. Senate Minority Leader Charles E. Schumer, Democrat of New York, said Thursday on the Senate floor. Democrats offered an amendment meant to bar the administration from creating such a fund, forcing Republicans to take a politically uncomfortable vote 5 months ahead of the midterm elections. The amendment would have sent the bill back to committee with instructions to add language safeguarding the Justice Department from partisan political influence and corruption. Senate Majority Leader John Thune, Republican of South Dakota, held the amendment vote open for more than 3 hours as he huddled with wavering Republicans. The amendment narrowly failed, with Republican Senators Susan Collins of Maine, John Husted of Ohio, and Dan Sullivan of Alaska joining Democrats in voting for it. All three Republicans face tough races in November. A Fox News poll released Wednesday found former Democratic Senator Sherrod Brown leading Husted 53% to 45% in Ohio's Senate race. Some Republicans argued that the fund is politically toxic and pushed to make sure it is not revived. Republicans should do the stump speech test on this issue, particularly the ones who are in cycle, Senator Tom Tillis, Republican of North Carolina, told reporters Wednesday. I stand solidly behind an administration that wants to potentially provide compensation to people who assaulted Capitol Police officers. I stand fully behind that. Test that on the stump and see how it works out for you in November. But the Senate defeated every amendment to restrict the fund, including one from Tillis to bar the use of federal funds in connection with the fund, which Democrats argued did not go far enough. The amendment failed on a procedural vote, with 12 Republicans and 3 Democrats voting for it. An amendment from Senators Bill Cassidy, Republican of Louisiana, and Chris Van Hollen, Democrat of Maryland, that would have set aside $100 million to compensate law enforcement officers who defended the Capitol on January 6, also failed on a procedural vote. The administration agreed to create the fund as part of a settlement to resolve a $10 billion lawsuit that Trump filed against the Internal Revenue Service over the 2019 leak of his tax records. The settlement also barred the Justice Department from prosecuting any potential tax crimes that Trump, his family, or his companies committed before the agreement. The Senate also rejected an amendment from Senator Jeff Merkley, Democrat of Oregon, to bar the use of federal funds or private donations to build Trump's proposed White House ballroom without congressional authorization. 7 Republicans voted with Democrats to take up that amendment, which failed on a procedural vote. Some Republicans tried to keep the focus on the bill, as Democrats forced a barrage of amendment votes. When all the political statements have been made, we will pass the underlying bill and be one step closer to funding border security and immigration law enforcement for the next 3 years, Thune said on the Senate floor before votes started. The bill would send nearly $70 billion to 2 federal agencies, Immigration and Customs Enforcement and Customs and Border Protection. The money would fund the agencies through the end of Trump's term without going through the annual appropriations process, an unusual move that has allowed Republicans to avoid compromising with Democrats. The bill's passage is the culmination of a months-long fight over government funding triggered by the killing of Alex Preti by federal agents in Minneapolis in January during protests against the administration's deportation operations there. Democrats in Congress refused to fund the Department of Homeland Security, which includes ICE and CBP, unless Republicans agreed to impose new restrictions on federal agents. The administration negotiated with Democrats for weeks, but the two sides failed to reach a deal. Democrats ultimately agreed to fund the department except for ICE and Border Patrol, leaving Republicans to fund those agencies without their votes. Republicans are using a special budget process known as reconciliation to pass the bill with a simple majority, evading a Democratic filibuster. Democrats have argued that the maneuver undermines the filibuster, the long-standing Senate rule that requires 60 votes to advance most legislation. Some Republicans also expressed concern that the move will erode the bipartisan appropriations process, but they have countered that Democrats' intransigence gave them little choice. What we're doing has to be done. Senator Lindsey Graham, Republican of South Carolina, chairman of the Budget Committee, said on the Senate floor, "I hate that we're having to use reconciliation to do this, but we have no other choice." Ballroom donors won $50 billion in contracts after giving to Trump Project, watchdog group finds. By Jonathan Edwards. More than half of the publicly identified donors to President Donald Trump's White House Ballroom Project have won new or expanded federal contracts worth more than $50 billion during the past 6 months, according to a report released Thursday by a government watchdog group. 14 of the 27 known corporate donors to the $400 million project, which would replace the East Wing that Trump demolished in October, have seen their government business grow in that window, according to the report from Public Citizen, a nonprofit. Most of those same companies are also facing federal enforcement actions over alleged wrongdoing or have had such actions suspended by the Trump administration since the start of Trump's second term, the nonprofit found. The donors have sprawling interests that touch nearly every aspect of American life, including defense contracting, technology, and energy. Trump has repeatedly touted the gifts as a boon to taxpayers, but critics of the project say the administration's refusal to release a full list of donors creates the potential for corruption. These giant corporations aren't funding the Trump ballroom fiasco out of the goodness of their hearts, said John Golinger, a public policy advocate at Public Citizen and an author of the report. They have massive interests before the federal government, and they hope to curry favor with and receive favorable treatment from the Trump administration. The analysis builds on a report from the group last fall that found the known donors held $279 billion in government contracts over the previous 5 years and had spent $1.6 billion on political contributions and lobbying during that time. The new report focuses on contracts awarded in most of the 7 months since the East Wing's demolition, which Trump's critics have argued created new urgency around potential conflicts of interest. Of the known donors, no single contributor received more new business with the government since giving to the project than Lockheed Martin. The defense giant received roughly $43.8 billion in new or expanded contract funding since last fall, according to the report. Booz Allen Hamilton followed with more than $4.2 billion and Palantir with just over $1 billion. Other donors that received new or increased contracts include Amazon, Microsoft, Google, Caterpillar, and T-Mobile. Amazon Executive Chairman Jeff Bezos owns the Washington Post. Altogether, more than two-thirds of corporate ballroom donors, 19 out of 27, have received government contracts over the past 5.5 years, totaling $338 billion, the report says. 16 of the 27 donors are facing federal enforcement actions or have had such actions suspended by the Trump administration, the report found, including major antitrust reviews involving Amazon, Apple, Meta, and NVIDIA, labor rights cases involving Google, Lockheed, and Meta, and securities matters involving Coinbase and Ripple, whose cases have been dropped or scaled back under Trump. The White House on Thursday pushed back on the report's pay-to-play framing. The same critics who are alleging fake conflicts of interests would also complain if American taxpayers were footing the bill for these long-overdue renovations, White House spokesman Davis Ingles said in a statement. The donors for the White House Ballroom Project represent a wide array of great American companies and generous individuals, all of whom are contributing to make the People's House better for generations to come. The White House has closely guarded some details of the project, publicly disclosing only 21 corporate donors. News outlets subsequently identified six more. Public Citizen sued under the Freedom of Information Act to obtain the secret fundraising contract that permits officials to conceal donors' identities, unearthing the terms set between the White House, National Park Service, and the Trust for the National Mall, the nonprofit handling ballroom donations. Thursday's report arrives as the ballroom project continues to face legal and political turbulence. A federal judge has ruled that construction must halt until Congress authorizes the project, but a three-judge federal appeals panel allowed construction to continue while the case proceeds. The U.S. Court of Appeals for the D.C. Circuit is scheduled to hear the case Friday. Last month, Senate Republicans tried to have Congress allocate $1 billion for what it called the East Wing Modernization Project, which included other initiatives, a move that collapsed amid public backlash. Congressional Democrats have pressed for greater disclosure for months. Senator Richard Blumenthal, Democrat of Connecticut, has sent letters to known donors asking what they contributed and what they expected in return. Senator Elizabeth Warren, Democrat of Massachusetts, and colleagues have introduced legislation that would ban anonymous donations for ballroom and other White House grounds projects. At every turn, President Trump has sought to conceal the facts about his monstrous multi-million-dollar ballroom, Blumenthal said in an April statement to The Post. Trump says he plans to nominate Todd Blanche to serve as Attorney General. By Jeremy Roebuck and Perry Stein. President Donald Trump said he planned to nominate Acting Attorney General Todd Blanche for a full term as the nation's chief law enforcement officer, signaling confidence in his former personal defense lawyer's leadership of a department over which the president has sought to exert unprecedented control. Trump announced his intention to move forward with the nomination at a White House dinner Wednesday evening, according to a video of the president's remarks posted to social media by Deputy White House Chief of Staff Dan Scavino. "We are going to make him permanent Attorney General," Trump said. He added that his staff would take steps to initiate the process by Thursday. Blanche, a Trump loyalist who has held the job on a temporary basis since Trump fired Attorney General Pam Bondi this year, said during an unrelated news conference Thursday in Ohio that he was honored and humbled by the president's comments. The president's decision to back Blanche for a permanent term will kick off a Senate confirmation process likely to face tough headwinds. Some Republican senators have already expressed hesitation about supporting him for the job, raising questions about recent comments in which they believed he appeared to excuse violence committed during the January 6, 2021 attack on the U.S. Capitol. More recently, Blanche faced open revolt from some portions of the Republican caucus in the Senate as he unsuccessfully sought to defend a deal struck to settle legal claims Trump had filed against the government with the creation of a $1.8 billion fund to compensate people who believe they have been victims of politicized prosecutions. Blanche returned to Capitol Hill on Tuesday to announce that plans for the fund had been scuttled. He's previously faced grillings from lawmakers over his role in the prosecutions of Trump's political foes and the Justice Department's release of files related to convicted sex offender Jeffrey Epstein, all of which are likely to surface again during a confirmation fight. In a transcript released Thursday of her recent testimony before a House committee investigating the Epstein matter, Bondi repeatedly sought to shift responsibility for the Justice Department's controversial handling of that inquiry to Blanche, to whom she said she had delegated the job. Still, Blanche said he felt confident his relationships in the Senate would carry him through the confirmation process. "I'm looking forward to working with the senators and getting them the information they need," he said. Senate Majority Leader John Thune, Republican of South Dakota, said it was difficult to predict Blanche's odds in a Senate vote, given the Republicans' narrow majority. "Most of our members are pretty deferential to who the president wants in some of these key positions, and he's obviously serving in the role already and clearly has experience in it, so that'll serve him well," Thune told reporters, "but this is an environment where nothing's a safe or sure bet." At least two key Republicans, Senators Tom Tillis of North Carolina and John Cornyn of Texas, said Thursday that they were not automatic yes votes in Blanche's camp and that their decisions would depend on how Blanche answered their questions at upcoming hearings. "I haven't made a decision yet," Tillis told reporters. "The key for Todd or anybody going through the Judiciary Committee is being pretty tight on January 6. They better not have said for 1 minute that the people who beat up police officers were righteous people. You come even close to saying that, you don't have a cheer of getting my vote." Nevertheless, Trump has repeatedly expressed approval for Blanche's performance in his temporary post, including the day after Blanche's reversal on the settlement deal. "Todd's doing a very good job at DOJ," the president said during an appearance on Wednesday's episode of the New York Post podcast Pod Force One. Trump added, "I wanted to see how he's received. We put him as acting, and he's done a very good job, but I've known him a long time." Ultimately, it was Trump's dissatisfaction with Bondi, namely over her failure to satisfy his desire to see his political enemies put on trial, that led to the president's decision to fire her in April. Before Trump tapped Blanche to replace her, he had been serving as Bondi's top deputy. Since taking over the top job, Blanche has moved aggressively and swiftly to deliver results to Trump, while quickly racking up accusations from critics that he's abandoned standard Justice Department norms and continues to operate as if he were working as Trump's personal lawyer. In roughly 2 months, Blanche and his department have secured an indictment against one of Trump's chief critics, former FBI Director James B. Comey, moved to undo the last remaining January 6 convictions, rolled back gun regulations, pursued investigations into Trump's unsupported fraud claims about his 2020 election loss, and released reports accusing the Biden administration of weaponizing the justice system against conservatives. Blanche has lauded the heavy influence Trump has sought to bear on the typically independent department, saying the president has a right and duty to say whom he thinks prosecutors should be investigating. Blanche's announcement last month of the proposed deal to resolve Trump's legal claims, including a lawsuit he filed against the IRS over leaked tax records, delivered the president what could have been one of his most significant victories yet. The proposed $1.8 billion anti-weaponization fund would have granted a panel of Trump administration appointees control over a massive pot of taxpayer money with almost unchecked authority to dole it out to those who, like Trump, claim they have been unfairly targeted for prosecution. The deal also included a provision that Blanche maintains would bar the government from pursuing any pre-existing unpaid tax claims against Trump. The president has repeatedly complained that his tax filings from before his first presidency have been subject to repeated audits. Though it is unclear whether the IRS was still pursuing those reviews at the time of the settlement, the tax provisions of the deal could spare the Trumps from massive tax liability. Though Blanche called off the plans for the compensation fund amid pushback from Republican lawmakers, he said the Justice Department intended to stand by the tax protections the settlement deal extended to the Trumps. At a Capitol Hill hearing this week, Democrats accused him of still acting as if he were the president's personal lawyer. Blanche previously represented Trump in his 2024 New York trial, which ended with his conviction on 34 counts of falsifying business records to conceal hush money payments to an adult film actress. He also led Trump's defense in the two federal felony cases brought by special counsel Jack Smith, the first over his alleged retention of classified documents and the second over his attempts to overturn his 2020 election loss. Neither of those cases made it to trial. Still, Blanche has bristled when asked whether he feels pressure to please Trump in his new role or if he viewed his stint as acting attorney general as an audition for a permanent shot at the job. "I think the work the department has been doing since President Trump took office, if you look at any stat across the board, it's much better," he said Thursday. "We're much safer, our communities are better off, drugs are coming off the streets, and that's what President Trump expects." John Bolton expected to plead guilty in classified documents case. By Katie Mettler, Perry Stein, and Jeremy Roebuck. John Bolton, a former national security advisor turned outspoken critic of President Donald Trump, is expected to plead guilty in a case involving his alleged mishandling of classified materials. Bolton pleaded not guilty in the case in October. A change of plea hearing is scheduled for June 26 before U.S. District Judge Theodore D. Chuang, according to a spokesperson for the U.S. Attorney's Office in Maryland. The spokesperson declined to comment further. Bolton plans to plead guilty to one count of retention of national defense information and has agreed to pay a fine of $2.25 million, according to a person familiar with the matter, who spoke on the condition of anonymity to discuss an agreement that has not been made public. Under the agreement, Bolton could face anywhere from no time behind bars to 5 years in prison, the person said. Had Bolton taken his case to trial and lost, he could have faced up to 10 years behind bars on each of the counts. A guilty plea is not finalized until it has been accepted by a judge. Bolton's sentence will be determined by the court, which can reject or accept terms of the agreement. The Justice Department declined to comment Thursday. Bolton did not immediately respond to a request for comment. CNN first reported Bolton's plans to plead guilty. Bolton's expected decision to admit guilt would deliver a rare win for the Justice Department in its efforts to prosecute Trump's political foes during his second term. But unlike charges that federal prosecutors lodged last year against former FBI Director James B. Comey and New York Attorney General Letitia James, which quickly foundered in court, the case against Bolton appeared to be comparatively strong, legal experts have said. The investigation that led to Bolton's indictment began during President Joe Biden's administration. It involved allegations that Bolton shared with two relatives more than 1,000 pages of diary-like updates detailing his sensitive work from 2018 to 2019 when he served as National Security Advisor during Trump's first term. The relatives were assisting him in preparing a book he published in 2020, according to court documents. Bolton allegedly sent classified material through a personal email account that was later hacked by someone U.S. authorities believe was linked to the Iranian government. Other sensitive materials were later found by FBI agents during an August search of Bolton's home in Bethesda, Maryland, and office in downtown Washington, the indictment alleged. Bolton, who had served as U.S. ambassador to the United Nations under President George W. Bush, was Trump's third national security advisor until Trump fired him in 2019. Ever since, the two have been locked in an escalating public dispute, with Bolton referring to Trump as erratic and stunningly uninformed in his 2020 book, The Room Where It Happened, while Trump has referred to his former aide as a criminal in social media posts. In 2020, Trump administration officials sought to block publication of Bolton's White House memoir. They filed a lawsuit alleging it contained classified information and seeking to recoup his $2 million advance. A federal judge allowed the book to move forward, but said in his ruling that he was persuaded that defendant Bolton likely jeopardized national security interests by disclosing classified information in violation of his non-disclosure agreement, signed upon taking his job with the Trump administration. At the time he was charged last year, Bolton maintained that he would never compromise U.S. foreign policy or national security and compared the investigation against him to something out of the regime of Soviet leader Joseph Stalin. Dissent and disagreement are foundational to America's constitutional system and vitally important to our freedom, Bolton said. I look forward to the fight to defend my lawful conduct and to expose Trump's abuse of power. Comey, James, and others who have been targeted by the Justice Department in Trump's second term have similarly maintained that charges filed against them were motivated by the president's desire for vengeance rather than justice. A federal judge last year dismissed indictments against Comey on charges of lying to Congress and James on allegations of mortgage fraud over issues with the appointment of the prosecutor who handled both cases. The Justice Department has since charged Comey in a separate case, alleging he threatened the president by posting a photo of seashells arranged on a beach to spell 8647. The department continues to pursue active investigations against other frequent targets of the president's ire, including former CIA Director John Brennan, though no charges have been filed against him. High heat will soon affect 150 million people. See where it will be hottest. By Ben Knoll. A relatively cool start to June is about to warm up as a bubble of locally record-breaking heat expands from New England to the Mid-Atlantic into the weekend. Some places near and south of D.C. can expect 90-degree temperatures for at least three straight days. That's a sharp change from earlier in the week. On Monday, the first day of meteorological summer, it reached only 58 degrees in Boston and 71 degrees in New York. On Thursday, high temperatures will reach well into the 80s to near 90 across the Northeast before surging into the 90s on Friday and Saturday, especially in the stretch from the nation's capital to New York. An approaching cold front will then spark some cooling showers and thunderstorms across the Northeast on Saturday before reaching the Mid-Atlantic on Sunday, setting the stage for a brief downtrend in temperatures along the East Coast early next week. After that, an even more impressive surge of potentially record-breaking heat and humidity could spread from the plains to the East Coast, with the possibility for a developing heat dome. Around 140 million people across the country can expect temperatures in the 90s into early next week, with 100-degree heat for about 12 million more people. Here's where daily temperature records could be broken or tied in the coming days. D.C., Dulles International Airport, 92 degrees on Friday and 94 degrees on Saturday. Baltimore, downtown, 93 degrees on Friday. Poughkeepsie, New York, 93 degrees on Friday and Saturday. New York, JFK International Airport, 90 degrees on Saturday. Meanwhile, in Brownsville, Texas, overnight low temperatures in the lower 80s this weekend and early next week could break or tie records. There has been a spate of nighttime heat extremes near the Gulf of Mexico recently, with Key West, Florida, where it has remained as warm as 84 degrees at night, setting 11 records during May. Another period of record-breaking heat and increasing humidity is possible across much of the country into the middle part of the month. That's because the storm track will shift north of the central and eastern United States. Air masses flowing into the U.S. will also feel the warming effect of a widespread marine heat wave. Extreme heat will sizzle parts of the Intermountain West and Plains this weekend before intensifying next week, with conditions exacerbated by drought and the lowest May snowpack on record. This heat is also forecast to fuel feisty thunderstorms across the central part of the country. This high-end warmth will probably spread toward the East Coast later next week. This follows the second warmest May on record for the planet as a whole, with climate scientists pegging odds for a record warm year at 27%. A burgeoning Super El Niño, whose strength will be boosted by the tailwind of rising temperatures, is likely to contribute to a new temperature record for the planet in 2027. National Symphony Orchestra helpless to plan season amid budget impasse. By Jonathan Edwards. The National Symphony Orchestra's upcoming season is in jeopardy because the Kennedy Center has not approved its budget, according to officials familiar with the situation, depriving the ensemble of the money it needs to book venues and soloists, announce its season, and sell subscriptions. More than 3 months after the Kennedy Center's Board of Trustees typically signs off on the NSO's budget, the orchestra's leaders are still waiting and still don't know whether their home venue will be available next season, according to six current and former officials who, like others in this article, spoke on the condition of anonymity out of fear of reprisal. The budget impasse is the latest crisis to befall the NSO since President Donald Trump took over the Kennedy Center in February 2025, ousting its longtime president, installing loyalists, and eventually announcing he would shutter the building for 2 years to make about $250 million in renovations. The orchestra's budgeting process, which usually begins in late fall, was scrambled on February 1 when Trump announced the venue would close. Kennedy Center leaders at the time told their NSO counterparts the center would continue funding the orchestra and help it find new venues, The Washington Post reported. For months, the NSO has pressed the Kennedy Center for information and action on a nearly weekly basis to no avail, several officials said. The NSO will be scrambling for performance space, said a former Kennedy Center employee, which at this time in the year is almost impossible. NSO leaders wanted concrete information from Kennedy Center officials on the orchestra's quarterly board meeting Wednesday, according to current and former officials, presenting the situation to Kennedy Center representatives in stark terms. If we don't have a budget, we don't have a season. Without its usual budget of roughly $40 million, orchestra leaders cannot finalize contracts with guest soloists, announce their season, or start selling subscriptions. More urgently, they cannot secure reservations at outside venues before the Kennedy Center, their home for more than half a century, potentially closes. If a budget does not come soon, the orchestra risks losing bookings at those venues, along with the potential sales and subscriptions those performances would draw. They are in purgatory, said Ben Folds, who resigned as an artistic advisor to the NSO shortly after Trump took over. They're sitting in a really helpless position. In normal years, the Kennedy Center's budgeting process begins after Thanksgiving, with a first draft ready by January, according to a current NSO official and former NSO employee. The NSO board reviews it, typically at its January quarterly meeting, before the Kennedy Center trustees sign off shortly thereafter. The orchestra usually announces its season and starts selling subscription packages by February or March, the officials said. That timeline has collapsed. The draft budget for the upcoming season was presented to the NSO board early in the year, according to people familiar with the matter, but final approval ultimately rests with the Kennedy Center. Meanwhile, all of the Big Five, orchestras in New York, Boston, Chicago, Philadelphia, and Cleveland, announced their seasons at least a month and a half ago. The NSO's budget delay has also left the orchestra in a logistical bind. An orchestra like the NSO books artists, soloists, and guest conductors a year or more in advance to compete with other top-flight ensembles around the world. Without a budget, the orchestra cannot execute formal agreements with them. And without knowing where it will play, the NSO cannot build a season around artists and venues' availability. It's hard to create a budget when you don't know where you're performing, the former NSO employee said. When the center announced its closure, NSO leaders immediately began scouting venues around the D.C. region, DAR Constitution Hall, Strathmore, the Anthem, but were told they could not commit to any of them because the Kennedy Center would not authorize the spending, according to the former NSO employee. Moving out of the concert hall would cost a couple million dollars in addition to venue rental and labor costs, they said. Venues, like artists, have limited patience. Without a contract, the NSO holds its dates in pencil, at risk of losing them to another organization ready to sign. An NSO official said the orchestra has tentatively booked dates at three venues in the region, Lisner Auditorium at George Washington University, the Strathmore in Bethesda, Maryland, and George Mason University. At one point, NSO lost at least one date at Listener when it got bumped by a group that was ready to sign, but the group ended up booking another date. It's getting late because usually you'd want to start publicizing your upcoming season so early subscribers could get their money to you, said Andrew Taylor, director of American University's Arts Management Program. If they don't have a budget, they don't have artists contracted, they don't have venues, so it's, yikes, that would be bad. It's very, very late, the NSO official said. After their meeting, the NSO's board members struck an optimistic tone, but acknowledged they do not know where the orchestra will perform. They praised the orchestra for excelling, despite the challenges of recent months, according to a statement released by Nigel Boone, interim co-executive director and a vice president of the NSO. We are confident that, with continued constructive dialogue with center leadership, the orchestra will continue to be able to share its gifts with those in the nation's capital and more broadly, the trustees said. We also remain immensely appreciative of the broader support structure of the center, as the center's provision of facilities, shared services, and financial assistance has played a critical role in helping the orchestra thrive, they wrote. The orchestra will soon announce details of its next season, they added. And we fully expect to stage these performances at the center or at other suitable venues, depending on the status of the center's renovation. Behind closed doors, however, trustees express concern that uncertainty over the Kennedy Center's closure continues to leave many aspects of next season unresolved, according to accounts of Wednesday's board meeting reviewed by the Post. Several of them said they worried about the center's ability to continue subsidizing the orchestra, given the ongoing turmoil. We don't have a budget. We don't know the status of the center. We don't know where we're going to perform, the NSO officials said. On Tuesday, Folds published an open letter calling on the public, Congress, and the center to secure the orchestra's, to secure the orchestra's future. In an interview, Folds told the Post that NSO musicians had described performing to dwindling crowds for months, and that the institution's financial troubles amid politicization of the center made their situation all the more precarious. There's no confidence that saving the symphony is actually a priority of the administration, said Folds. His concerns echo those raised by Representative Chelly Pingree of Maine, the ranking Democrat on the congressional subcommittee that oversees the Kennedy Center. Pingree has accused Trump of inflicting catastrophic damage on the institution. On Wednesday, she warned of major operational instability as she pushed for stronger congressional oversight of the center's finances and governance. The Kennedy Center is in a very precarious position right now, Pingree said Wednesday during a House Appropriations Committee meeting about legislation that includes the center's proposed budget. Folds' letter sparked urgency among donors, patrons, and members of the public by acknowledging the genuine threat to the NSO, according to current and former NSO and Kennedy Center employees. But real authority to help the orchestra lies with the Kennedy Center's board, they said, and effectively Trump as its chair. NSO's directors risk undermining that momentum with an approach that urges calm over action and demands nothing of donors, subscribers, or the public, the employees said. The NSO's statement offers false reassurance at exactly the moment when the orchestra's future is most uncertain, they added. The Kennedy Center has steadily eroded as an institution since Trump's takeover. 16 months of turmoil have tanked ticket sales, hollowed out the staff, and left the remaining employees unable to provide NSO with marketing and financial services, several officials said. The Kennedy Center did not respond to requests for comment. The situation grew more uncertain last Friday when a federal judge ordered the Kennedy Center to temporarily halt its planned closure and remove Trump's name from the building. U.S. District Judge Christopher Cooper's ruling could, in theory, allow the NSO to remain at its longtime home. But that prospect offered little immediate relief. It remains unclear whether Trump and the center will appeal the ruling, comply with the judge's order to go through a more robust evaluation before closing, or simply allow the center to remain open in name only without programming. Trump's response to the judge's ruling added more uncertainty. He vowed to transfer it back to Congress, causing confusion since control of it lies with its Board of Trustees. The White House has not responded to requests to clarify the president's plans. Nobody anywhere seems to know what that means or what his next steps are, Pingree said. The contrast with the orchestra's former sister ensemble, the Washington National Opera, is stark. After calling the Kennedy Center home for more than 50 years, the opera announced the end of their affiliation agreement in January, quickly publicized its upcoming season across multiple venues, and last month performed a near-sellout show at Strathmore. The subscription window, which normally opens around February and runs through April, has also been lost. Longtime subscribers, who represent not just reliable ticket revenue, but a core of the orchestra's donor base, could find other ways to spend their arts dollars. You're basically breaking relationships, whether it's with an artist, with a patron, with a donor, a former official said, and those are very expensive to rebuild. Folds tried to turbocharge relationships Tuesday with his open letter. He called on people to give the orchestra money, pressure their congressional representatives, write encouraging letters to the musicians, and publicly declare their support online. "They're in hell, and they needn't be alone," he wrote, adding, "the public can turn the tide with overwhelming support." The cost of not doing so is higher than people realize, Folds said several hours later in an interview. He laid out the stakes plainly. "We're about to lose our National Symphony Orchestra." The sweeping ways religion is mixing with public education. By Laura Meckler and Lauren Lumpkin. New laws and policies across the country are dismantling the idea, celebrated by some, rejected by others, that prayer and proselytization should be kept out of public schools. Increasingly, religion is being injected all over the place. With the Supreme Court rapidly changing its views on what is and is not permissible, policymakers, particularly in conservative states, are pushing the limits on incorporating religion into the school day. Public school classrooms are required to post the Ten Commandments, Bible verses are being injected into social studies curriculums, and some school districts are required to allow students to leave campus midday to participate in Bible study. Like a teenager with a new car, states are trying to figure out how far and fast they can go, said Michael A. Helfand, a law professor at Pepperdine Caruso School of Law and an expert in church-state law. For decades, the court imposed strict limits, guided by the First Amendment's prohibition on government establishing religion. In more recent years, the justices have focused on the amendment's guarantee that Americans can freely exercise their religious beliefs. The key ruling came in 2022 in Kennedy v. Bremerton School District, in which the justices allowed a football coach to pray at midfield after a game, calling it a personal religious observance protected by the right to free expression of one's beliefs. The ruling has clearly emboldened policymakers and legislators. Helfand said it's clear that the Supreme Court is allowing increased mixing of religion and education, but the constraints are loose and will remain that way unless the court explains clearly what is not allowed. "People are, in fact, religious," said Henry Reyenga, co-founder and president of the Christian Leaders Institute and the Christian Leaders Alliance. He said it's unrealistic to think that you can keep the spirituality out of people. Nevertheless, the shifts are making some people deeply uncomfortable. Much of the religious programming is Christian or has a Christian bent, as in Texas, where a state-approved curriculum infuses reading instruction with religious references. Mari Cruz Martinez, a second-grade teacher in San Antonio, said a student dropped to his knees and began to pray during one lesson. The religion is not bad, but we're in a public school setting, said Martinez, who is leaving education largely because she is dissatisfied with the curriculum. It's making it seem like this is what's right and just and important, not what you believe, not what your parents are telling you at home. Here are 8 policies that are melding religion with public education. Bible passages in lessons. In Texas, 365 of the state's 1,207 school districts and charters have opted to use the reading and language arts portion of Bluebonnet Learning, the state-approved curriculum that includes religious stories and mostly Christian references to religion. Kindergartners are read the book of Genesis as part of a lesson about art and are asked to identify the order in which God created the universe. Third graders learn that Jesus of Nazareth performed miracles. Fifth graders read a Psalm of David as an example of free verse poetry. The state's education agency says Bluebonnet is not intended to promote certain beliefs, but incorporates religious texts when contextually relevant for historical and literary value. The curriculum also includes references to Judaism, Islam, and other religions, a spokesman noted. Texas is also considering new social studies standards that would pump more religious content into classrooms, including lessons on figures such as Moses and Abraham. And a proposed list of required reading features passages from the Bible in nearly every grade. The Bible is also making its way into Utah classrooms, where students will study it as a literary and historical text that influenced America's founding, starting in the 2028-29 school year. 10 Commandments on display. 4 states, Texas, Alabama, Louisiana, and Arkansas, have passed laws mandating display of the 10 Commandments in public school classrooms, and other states are considering similar laws. Backers say the document is historical as well as religious, but also casts the policy as a way to boost moral values. Opponents say families should be allowed to choose if and when to provide their children with religious instruction. The Arkansas law was put on hold by a federal district judge, but in April, the Fifth Circuit Court of Appeals, voting 9-8, upheld Texas's mandate. An appeal to the Supreme Court is expected. Bible study during school hours. In a rapidly growing number of school districts, students are leaving campus in the middle of the day for Bible study. 18 states now require districts to allow release time for religious instruction, according to LifeWise Academy, a nonprofit organization that runs these programs and lobbies for them. Students typically leave school during lunch, recess, or subjects deemed outside of core learning, such as art or music. Supporters note the Supreme Court ruled in 1952 that such programs were constitutional and say they are an answer for parents who want religion incorporated into the school day. We know that the Bible has a positive impact on students and families, and parents and families are asking for it, said Joel Penton, founder and CEO of LifeWise, which runs programs in nearly 500 school districts in 34 states. He said his program is filling a need for religious instruction that private religious schools provide to their families. This opens the door for public school families to have that opportunity as well. But detractors worry that students are missing important materials in school and fear that students who don't participate are made to feel left out or even coerced to participate. Prayer in school. Texas passed a law last fall allowing school districts to decide whether they want to set aside time for students to pray or read scripture. Conservatives embraced the measure. Texas Attorney General Ken Paxton encouraged school systems to opt in. In Texas classrooms, we want the Word of God opened, the Ten Commandments displayed, and prayers lifted up, Paxton said in a statement after the law took effect in September. Twisted, radical liberals want to erase truth, dismantle the solid foundation that America's success and strength were built upon, and erode the moral fabric of our society. Still, Out of more than 1,200 school systems in Texas, just 15 districts have voted to offer the devotional period, the Texas Tribune reported. Reasons for opposition include administrative burdens and students' existing right to pray privately. Protecting religious beliefs. Families now have more avenues to object when school activities clash with their religious views. The Supreme Court last summer sided with a group of religious parents in Maryland who wanted to withdraw their children from lessons that included books with LGBTQ+ characters. The decision sets the stage for families to pull their students out of a broad range of subjects. In March, Florida launched an email hotline for public school students and staff who believe they've been treated unfairly because of their religion. Public school chaplains. Texas, Florida, Louisiana, and

or volunteer in schools, where they can offer advice and spiritual counseling to students and staff. Chaplains are supposed to provide support to people of all faiths. Rayenga of the Christian Leaders Institute and the Christian Leaders Alliance said trained chaplains can be a valuable resource for students who need help. Untrained volunteer public school chaplains are going to be, I think, the biggest problem in the concept, Rayenga said. School-based chaplains need to stay in your lane, he cautioned. You're not a counselor. You're not a minister or a reverend in the traditional sense. You're a chaplain. Voucher programs. Taxpayers in many states fund religious education at private schools through voucher programs. The Supreme Court ruled that this was constitutionally permissible in 2002. In recent years, the court expanded its rulings to say that states must include religious schools if they allow public money for secular programs. 29 states plus D.C. have private school voucher programs of varying types and sizes. Because most private schools are religious, most of the money winds up with religious schools. And religious charter schools. There's an ongoing effort to create religious charter schools. Unlike voucher programs, charter schools are public schools, entirely funded with tax dollars, albeit with more flexibility in operations. An effort to create a Catholic charter school in Oklahoma failed last year when the Supreme Court deadlocked 4-4. Justice Amy Coney Barrett recused herself, probably because of her close ties to a religious liberties clinic that played a prominent role in the case, but might not next time. Already, another effort is underway in Oklahoma, this time from a proposed Jewish charter school. Ronaldo is going viral for his soccer skills. He's also a dog. By Kyle Melnick. A backyard filled with the smell of grilled sardines and Portuguese pork sausage was the first place Ronaldo displayed his talent for soccer. During games of keep away, he positioned himself in the center and jumped to catch balls mid-air. Ronaldo, a Chihuahua and Dachshund mix named after the Portuguese forward Cristiano Ronaldo, was living up to his name. After noticing their dog's rare skills and interest in soccer, Ronaldo's owners tried to teach him to score goals like the international superstar. But Ronaldo was more interested in grabbing balls with his mouth, so he became a goalkeeper. Ronaldo's owners and their family members began posting videos on social media of the dog guarding a small goal in 2022. Millions of people have since watched Ronaldo, 6, sprint, leap, and slide to block shots with impressive dedication. Pardon me. As excitement builds for this summer's World Cup, which will primarily be played in the United States, dogs are getting involved in the festivities. There's a soccer tournament for rescue dogs and a photo contest for dogs in soccer attire. Meanwhile, Ronaldo, the dog, is emerging as a fan favorite on social media. He's totally addicted to soccer balls, said Candida Cravero, Ronaldo's owner, who lives in the Lehigh Valley area of Pennsylvania. He has a natural talent to play ball. Cravero had no idea her dog had a gift for goalkeeping when she adopted him from a litter of puppies in South Florida in early 2020. She and her husband, Antonio, who are both Portuguese, named the dog with a black and brown coat Ronaldo because of their admiration for the soccer player. Their family enjoyed kicking a soccer ball in their backyard during barbecues, and Ronaldo soon joined the games, chasing the ball until he stopped it. Sam Katzman, Cravero's son-in-law, later tried to teach Ronaldo to dribble a ball and score on the net with his snout. Instead, Ronaldo snatched balls with his mouth as Katzman lodged them. He's far from the first dog to love playing. Research has found that dogs are attached to their toys in part because of the dopamine that's released in their brains during play. Dear listeners, there's a lot more to this article, but our time has elapsed, so I'll close there. My name is Jean. You've been listening to The Washington Post, and it's been

Hello, I'm Bruce, and this is news from the New York Times for Friday, June 5th. John Bolton reaches deal to plead guilty over classified information. The former Trump National Security Advisor plans to plead guilty to a count of illegal retention of classified information, which could result in a fine and possibly prison time of up to 5 years. By Devlin Barrett and Michael S. Schmidt. John R. Bolton, a national security advisor to President Trump in his first term, has reached a tentative deal with prosecutors to plead guilty to mishandling classified information when he compiled notes for a book that was harshly critical of the president, according to two people familiar with the matter. A notice in Maryland federal court, where Mr. Bolton was indicted last year, indicates he is now scheduled for a re-arraignment, a hearing that can signal a planned guilty plea. The hearing is set for June 26th. Under the terms of the plea deal, which still requires approval from a judge, Mr. Bolton plans to plead guilty to a single count of illegal retention of classified information and pay a fine, facing anywhere from no prison time to 5 years of incarceration when he is sentenced, according to people familiar with the negotiations, who spoke on condition of anonymity because they were not authorized to discuss them. If Mr. Bolton had gone to trial and lost, he could have faced decades in prison. The plea would provide President Trump perhaps his most significant victory in his campaign to prosecute his perceived enemies, which so far has largely foundered once cases hit the courts. But the case against Mr. Bolton, who has emerged as a persistent critic of Mr. Trump since leaving the administration in 2019, was always different from others that Mr. Trump has pushed the Justice Department to prosecute. The investigation into him was also pursued and gained momentum under the Biden administration, when U.S. intelligence agencies gathered what former officials have described as troubling evidence. A Justice Department spokesperson declined to comment. The original 18-count indictment against Mr. Bolton accused him of using personal email and a messaging app to share more than 1,000 pages of notes, which included national defense information, with two family members who did not have security clearances. The information was shared as part of Mr. Bolton's effort to write a memoir of his time in the first Trump White House. Those relatives were Mr. Bolton's wife and daughter, according to people familiar with the matter. They spoke on the condition of anonymity to describe details of the case that were not in court filings. After his indictment, Mr. Bolton said he was being treated unfairly by an administration determined to use the justice system to silence the president's critics. His lawyer, Abby Lowell, said the issues in the case had been investigated years ago and had not been deemed worthy of criminal charges. The indictment charged that, as he wrote notes for his 2020 book, The Room Where It Happened, Mr. Bolton indicated that he knew he was describing carefully guarded government secrets. One entry by Mr. Bolton began, "The intel briefer said,
while another read, "While in the Situation Room, I Learned." The Trump administration fought unsuccessfully to prevent the publication of Mr. Bolton's book. The criminal investigation ultimately focused not on what was in the published manuscript, but what Mr. Bolton had written in private notes. Unlike some other investigations involving classified information, including charges filed in 2023 against Mr. Trump, Mr. Bolton was not accused of retaining the secret documents themselves, but rather of keeping diaries and sending emails that mentioned details of his daily work in national security. Mr. Bolton's emails, however, were later hacked by someone associated with the government of Iran, the indictment said. A representative for Bolton notified the U.S. government of the hack in or about July 2021, but did not tell the U.S. government that the account contained national defense information, including classified information, that Bolton had placed in the account from his time as National Security Advisor, according to the filing. One surreal section of the indictment described Mr. Bolton apparently being taunted by his hacker. A message on July 25th, 2021 warned, "I do not think you would be interested in the FBI being aware of the leaked content of John's email, some of which have been attached." The email went on to declare, "This could be the biggest scandal since Hillary's emails were leaked, but this time on the GOP side. Contact me before it's too late." A representative for Mr. Bolton forwarded the email to the FBI. CNN had reported the plea deal earlier. Republicans begin to test the limits of Trump's power by flexing their own. The president's unilateral and retributive style of governing is starting to hit a wall in both chambers of Congress. By Katie Rogers. On a tour through Asia last fall, President Trump took a moment on the world stage to celebrate a legislative victory at home. After months of iron-fisted pressure, he had compelled Republicans to pass legislation that cut taxes and slashed into the country's social safety network. "I said, put it all in one bill, and if we get it done, we're done for 4 years," Mr. Trump said during an October speech in Tokyo. "We don't need anything more from Congress in terms of that." Ever since, Mr. Trump has been intent on testing that theory, daring lawmakers to defy him, and doing his best to vanquish them from office if they do. But after a retributive romp through primary season, Mr. Trump's style of governing, unilateral and often impatient, has collided with restive Republicans who seem to be exacting some political vengeance of their own. On Wednesday evening, four House Republicans sided with Democrats to demand Mr. Trump withdraw U.S. forces from the conflict with Iran or win approval from Congress, rebuking a president who has repeatedly said he does not need congressional authorization to continue the conflict. That came on the heels of another high-profile setback, a Republican revolt
against a $1.8 billion fund to reward Trump supporters who claim political persecution by Democrats. Many Republican senators had indicated that they would not move forward with plans to fund Mr. Trump's immigration agenda unless those plans were axed. This week, Todd Blanche, the acting attorney general, said the administration would abandon the effort. But on Wednesday, just as the Senate moved to debate an immigration bill that they had held up because of the fund, Mr. Trump told reporters in the Oval Office that he wasn't quite sure if the fund was dead or on hold. "I love it," he told a reporter who asked about the pot of money, effectively jamming his foot in the way of a door lawmakers had hoped to close. "I think it's so important." No wonder Republicans want to put something in writing. Senator John Cornyn of Texas, a Republican whom Mr. Trump helped dispatch during the primaries, shared a Wall Street Journal editorial on social media earlier in the day, calling on Congress to pass legislation to kill the fund. "The way to ensure the Trump Retribution Fund is more than mostly dead would be for Congress to put a stake through it," Mr. Cornyn wrote, echoing the editorial. The senator has been posting up a storm about the concept of betrayal in recent days. Last week, he shared a fable about a frog who was wronged by a scorpion. Senator Bill Cassidy of Louisiana, who voted in favor of impeaching Mr. Trump in 2021 and lost his primary, also supports legislation that would kill the fund. "You want to make sure it's really dead," he told reporters. On other matters of national security, several Republicans pushed back on Mr. Trump's decision to appoint Bill Pulte to serve as the acting director of national intelligence. In his role as director of the Federal Housing Finance Agency, Mr. Pulte publicized the personal mortgage information of several prominent Trump critics and pushed for federal investigations into them. Senator Tom Tillis of North Carolina said in a CNBC interview on Wednesday morning that he did not believe Mr. Pulte has a prayer of being confirmed by the Senate. Mr. Tillis announced that he would not run for re-election last year after coming under threat from Mr. Trump for opposing the sweeping tax bill the president crowed about in Japan. He said that Mr. Trump's decision to appoint Mr. Pulte had jeopardized congressional efforts to extend a high-profile warrantless surveillance law, which is scheduled for debate later this month. "I am tired of amateur hour," Mr. Tillis said of the Trump administration. Later, Mr. Tillis told reporters, "I feel like there are people advising the president as if there is no election in November." Davis Ingle, a White House spokesman, defended Mr. Trump's choice. "The president chooses the best and most talented people to serve in his cabinet. That is why this administration has achieved record successes for the American people," Mr. Ingle said in a statement. "Bill Pulte is a great selection, and he will do a great job on behalf of the American people." Mr. Ingle added that holding up a vote on the surveillance law puts America's national security at risk, and it is shameful that some Democrats
are threatening to put partisan politics ahead of the safety of the American people. With 5 months until the midterm elections, Mr. Trump's advisors are betting that voters will see all of this as classic Washington dysfunction, born out of disloyalty to Mr. Trump. As evidence, those advisors have pointed to the trail of politicians who found themselves losing to Trump-backed challengers. Outside of the White House bubble, others warn that Mr. Trump's primary season strength predicated on mobilizing voters from the deepest red depths of his base may already be evaporating. Representative Randy Feenstra of Iowa, who received a late endorsement from Mr. Trump, lost his primary race to his challenger, Zach Lahn, a conservative political operative and farmer. Mike Murphy, a Republican strategist, saw Mr. Feenstra's loss as a sign that the administration's policies have hit agricultural communities, particularly the rounds of tariffs and rising oil prices from the U.S. war in Iran. Mr. Murphy said that those policies, compounded with Mr. Trump's unpopularity, have weakened Republicans more than the White House has admitted. He's a gorilla in the Republican primaries, but he is a wounded sparrow among the general electorate, he said of Mr. Trump. He said this has resulted in Republican senators trying to move away from Mr. Trump's more politically toxic efforts. The real politic of this is, get me some distance from Trump, he added. Lamar Alexander, the retired Republican senator of Tennessee, who served until 2021, said that the president still has the opportunity to work with a chamber that agrees with him 99% of the time to preserve his legacy. He needs to take advice from independent-minded people rather than just people who work for him and who he can fire, he said in an interview. Purging senators who support him is not a good path toward creating a legacy that he will be proud of when he leaves. Trump administration sees striking exodus of legal talent. The departure of more than 10,000 federal lawyers has left some agencies without sufficient staff and has boosted the ranks of state attorneys general offices and advocacy groups. By Eileen Sullivan and Andrea Fuller. President Trump's upheaval of the federal government has led to an exodus of more than 10,000 lawyers since the beginning of 2025, a striking loss of legal talent that has left some agencies pushing to find attorneys to carry out his agenda. Roughly one in five lawyers who worked in the government at the end of 2024 had left by March of this year, according to a New York Times analysis of federal employment data. Along with the usual retirements and turnover in the federal workforce, the last year saw deep staffing cuts and the resignations of some staff members who objected to Mr. Trump's policies. Their departures show how rapidly the president has eroded the image of the federal government as the gold standard for lawyers seeking public service roles. Instead, many of those looking for such work
are flocking to the offices of Democratic state attorneys general and nonprofits that are challenging the administration policies in the courts, boosting Mr. Trump's opponents with seasoned lawyers. There's all this awareness that people in the federal government are dissatisfied, are angry, are frustrated, and want no part of it, said Phil Weiser, Colorado's attorney general, who has hired 22 lawyers from across the federal government in the last year. That's translating directly to people saying, I want to be part of organizations that actually operate with integrity, that people want to be part of, that people feel good about doing the right thing. Wariness of the Trump administration is also palpable inside law schools, where many aspiring lawyers who would have once jumped at the chance to hold a federal government job are seeking alternative paths, according to faculty members and students. A lot of people my age are asking, is it worth getting a job, and will that help career-wise, having 1 year of Trump administration experience on your resume? Said Matthew Duray, who described himself as a conservative Republican and just finished his first year at George Mason University's Antonin Scalia School of Law. Or will that hurt? And that's the question I guess everyone's asking. And that's the bet you have to make ahead of time. But it's hard to know long term. Departures outpace hires. While federal agencies brought on about 3,200 lawyers since the beginning of 2025, departures still outpaced hiring, data shows. Lawyers also exited the government at a faster rate than turnover in the overall workforce. All told, the federal government employed about 37,000 civilian lawyers at the end of March, 17% fewer than it did at the end of 2024. The Justice Department, which employs more than a quarter of all government lawyers, saw the largest decline in raw numbers. But other agencies, including the Department of Education, the Consumer Financial Protection Bureau, and the Department of Housing and Urban Development, lost an even greater share of attorneys. The only major agency to gain lawyers was the Department of Homeland Security, which saw its legal ranks grow by 21% as it drove Mr. Trump's immigration crackdown. It is difficult to assess the scope of the impact the legal departures have had on government functions. In some ways, it has meant fewer internal obstacles for a president who saw career lawyers as an impediment to much of his first term agenda. But the deficit of lawyers has also meant that there are fewer of them available to defend the administration's policies in court and to enforce laws across the government. There are a lot of things that just can't get done without lawyers. Appearances in court, reviewing of regulations, said Eric Hines, a former lawyer at the Department of Housing and Urban Development, who was fired last year after raising concerns internally about fair housing lawyers being reassigned to other offices. As of March, the agency employed 40% fewer lawyers than it did at the end of 2024.
The Education Department, which shed more than half of its lawyers since the end of 2024, now needs more attorneys for its Civil Rights Division to clear a backlog of discrimination cases, Linda McMahon, the Education Secretary, recently told Congress. The Justice Department, which saw its attorney ranks shrink by a fifth, has relaxed its hiring requirements for some positions. We are fast-tracking applications to bring talented professionals on board, Harmeet K. Dhillon, the Assistant Attorney General for the Justice Department's Civil Rights Division, declared in a recruiting ad posted on social media this spring. But the overt political pressure inside the Justice Department to carry out Mr. Trump's retribution agenda has turned off some potential candidates. Scott Bork, who just finished his first year at Georgetown University Law Center, said he declined a Justice Department internship this summer. A lot of people I've spoken to just in the last few months have said that they would look down on a person if they had a federal job on their resume that they started during this administration, he said. And some people have explicitly said they would see a person willing to go to work at this DOJ as somebody they couldn't trust. To bring in more lawyers for the entire government, the Office of Personnel Management recently launched a legal talent recruiting network for people to learn about openings and to put them on the radar of hiring managers. So far, that outreach has drawn the interest of just 300 people, the agency's spokeswoman said. The White House did not respond directly to questions about the climate that has led so many lawyers to leave, or about whether the administration is struggling to hire new ones. Abigail Jackson, a White House spokeswoman, said in a statement that the administration remains totally dedicated to empowering and hiring hard-working Americans who are committed to public service and delivering on the president's many promises to the American people. The individuals who are hired are extremely qualified and talented, she said. Not a sustainable situation. Mr. Trump's willingness to blow through traditional guardrails and upend the mission of federal agencies has created a volatile environment far different than what many career lawyers said they experienced in his first administration. I was pretty blindsided by Trump 2.0, said Brandon Jones Cobb, a former Environmental Protection Agency Clean Air Act lawyer. All of the enforcement cases I've been developing for years were just on permanent pause, Mr. Jones Cobb said. He left the agency during the summer of 2025 to go work for a nonprofit organization, the Center for Biological Diversity. He recently sued the EPA over not enforcing air pollution controls. The EPA's legal ranks shrank by about a quarter between the end of 2024 and this March. Some young lawyers looking to launch their careers are acutely aware of the federal government's shift in enforcement priorities, particularly on the environment. It didn't seem to be the right mesh of what I, and perhaps others, ideologically believed in doing, said Stanley Shaw,
a recent graduate of the University of California Irvine School of Law. He said he was also worried that if he took a job as an environmental lawyer at the Justice Department, he could be reassigned to conduct civil immigration enforcement. He, too, has turned his focus to looking for work with state and local governments and nonprofits. For lawyers committed to a particular enforcement mission, the federal government may not be the right place for them to work, said Kara Peterson, a former lawyer at the Consumer Financial Protection Bureau. At least, not right now, said Ms. Peterson, who works at Project Borrowers, an advocacy group focused on student debt and predatory lending. The agency had fewer than 200 lawyers in March, a loss of more than 50% from the Biden administration. It currently has just two openings posted on its website. Some prospective applicants have also been rattled by the departures of high-profile attorneys inside the administration. Earlier this month, the General Counsel of the Treasury Department, Brian Morrissey, resigned hours after the government announced it was creating a $1.8 billion fund expected to benefit Mr. Trump's allies, a maneuver the administration said resolved the president's pending lawsuit against the Internal Revenue Service over the leaking of his tax records. On Friday, a federal judge reopened the case, saying she wanted to examine allegations that the deal was based on deception. We're seeing a lot of alarm about the recent damage to the tax system and the rule of law, said Chai-Ching Huang, the executive director of the Tax Law Center at New York University, and people who want to be part of making things right. But they're looking for guidance on whether there's even a viable path to doing that. George Washington University's Law School, which is about a 15-minute walk from the White House, is now helping students who want to go into public service find opportunities with state legislatures or city councils. What we have done in response, and we have to move nimbly because of our focus on public service, is we broaden the net of the kinds of public service jobs we can prepare and place our students in, said Dana Bowen Matthew, the dean of the law school. Andrew Murgan, the director of the Emmett Environmental Law and Policy Clinic at Harvard Law School, said that he recognizes more people from his government career when he is doing video calls with nonprofit organizations and environmental advocates. I know 2/3 of the people because they were my colleagues at DOJ, said Mr. Murgan, who spent more than 30 years at the Justice Department. This is a remarkable shift in talent out of the federal government to other places. Mr. Weiser, the Colorado Attorney General and another Justice Department veteran, said the changes were both an opportunity for attorneys general like him and a painful reality. We're getting talent we wouldn't have gotten, and we're getting expertise that's valuable, Mr. Weiser said. He noted that Colorado and other states successfully obtained a verdict against the concert giant Live Nation after the federal government backed out of the case mid-trial and settled. The states are able to pick up some of the slack,
but this is not a sustainable situation, he added. We need a Justice Department with high-quality legal talent that operates with integrity. Hezbollah's fiber-optic drones expose cracks in Israeli defenses. The Lebanese militant group's attacks have caught Israelis off guard, forcing its political and military leaders to scramble for solutions. By Adam Raskin and Nathan Odenheimer. An explosive drone snaked between the hills of southern Lebanon before striking an Israeli armored personnel carrier. 2 days later, another slammed into a tank. 3 days after that, a third pounded into a missile defense system. Each day, multiple drones attack Israeli forces, the Israeli military has said, with the lethal effect. In the past week alone, they have killed 3 soldiers. The relentless drone attacks by Hezbollah, the Iran-backed Lebanese militant group, have exposed cracks in Israel's defenses, shocking its public and forcing a rushed search for solutions by its military and political leaderships. They have sown fear among Israeli ground troops in Lebanon and challenged Israel's long-standing air superiority in Lebanese skies. The drones have also revealed a shortcoming in Israel's strategy to seize territory in southern Lebanon, build a buffer zone, and displace Hezbollah militants beyond the range of anti-tank missiles that have plagued tens of thousands of civilians living in northern Israel. The drone onslaught, however, was no surprise. As early as 2024, military officers warned that Hezbollah would likely start using drones that are controlled through thin fiber optic cables to evade electronic jamming, according to 3 Israeli officials who insisted on anonymity because they were not authorized to speak with the media. Fiber optic drones have also become commonplace on the battlefield in Ukraine. Despite the warnings, the military's top brass appeared to do little to prepare for the threat, the official said. When Israeli soldiers started facing daily drone attacks in April, the military still had not adopted simple countermeasures that are routine in Ukraine, like suspending protective nets over stationary soldiers and equipment. 2 years ago, we discussed how Hezbollah would deploy these drones, said Guy Hazot, a reserve brigadier general who led an effort in the Israeli military to learn lessons between 2024 and 2025. But the security establishment needs a slap in the face to wake up. Though it largely held its fire over the past year, despite repeated Israeli strikes, Hezbollah, set back by a 2024 war, has reemerged as a fighting force. After the U.S.-Israeli war on Iran began in late February, the militant group started firing rockets and drones at Israel. The Israeli military advanced deeper into Lebanon in a bid to stop Hezbollah's attack. It has taken over dozens of villages in southern Lebanon and carried out widespread demolitions. The Israeli military has said its attacks target Hezbollah,
But Israel Katz, Israel's defense minister, said the approach in southern Lebanon was meant to emulate tactics used by the military in Gaza, where entire neighborhoods were reduced to rubble. Over 3,400 people have been killed in Lebanon, according to the health ministry, which does not distinguish between combatants and civilians, and the government says more than 1 million have been displaced. And yet, Hezbollah has managed to strike the military with its drone attacks on Israeli territory, which have killed at least 10 soldiers and one civilian since April. In a statement, the Israeli military said that it takes the drone threat very seriously, and that it was trying to find solutions to what it described as a complex technological and operational challenge. Hezbollah has boasted about inflicting pain on Israel's technologically advanced military with low-cost drones. This challenge started to shake the occupation army, Hassan Hajazi, the Arab affairs editor for El Manar, a TV channel owned by Hezbollah, said in an interview in May with El Manar. In a statement, a Hezbollah spokesman said that the drones have weakened the spirit of Israeli soldiers, and in May alone, Hezbollah published more than 30 videos of drones attacking Israeli military personnel and equipment. The videos, featuring dramatic music for maximum propaganda effect, appear to show stealthy drones zeroing in on Israeli soldiers. In one video, recorded on May 9th, a drone approaches a military post in Shlomi, a town in northern Israel, and a soldier runs as fast as he can toward a fortified room. The drone crashes just as he reaches the entrance to the room. The video cuts off the moment the drone crashes, leaving it unclear whether the soldier was harmed. In response to mounting public criticism, Prime Minister Benjamin Netanyahu said he had ordered the establishment of a special team of experts to address the drone threat. "I told them something that surprised them a bit. You have an unlimited budget," he said at a meeting with government ministers in mid-May. "However much it costs, it costs." In the past, Hezbollah used radio signals to control attack drones, which the military could disable through electronic jammings. Now, the group mounts drones with explosives and spools of fiber optic cable that unwind as they fly toward their targets, with an operator at the other end. Because these drones do not rely on radio signals, the main defense against them is to shoot them down or sever the cables. Soldiers on the ground have little time to try to shoot down the drones before they explode. The drone war came to the Israel-Hezbollah front after being pioneered and highly developed in combat between Ukraine and Russia. While drones used in that conflict can fly as far as about 50 miles, three Israeli officials said Hezbollah's fiber optic drones so far had a range of only 12 miles. In January of last year, Ukrainian military officers visited Israel to explain how their military confronted the threat from Russian drones,
according to two Ukrainian officials who spoke on the condition of anonymity to discuss internal deliberations. In recent weeks, Israeli officials asked Ukraine to send another delegation, but the Ukrainian government conditioned a second visit on Israel increasing support for Ukraine's air defenses, according to the Ukrainian officials. The Israeli Defense Ministry declined to comment. Experts are now warning that the next big challenge for Israel is a tool that Ukraine is using to bring the fight to Russia and could be adopted by Hezbollah. Ukrainians have been incorporating SIM cards, like those in cellular phones, in drones for their offensive attacks on Russian territory. Analysts say that by using the mobile network, Ukraine was able to attack Russia from hundreds of miles away, and, in some cases, Russia had to shut down cellular networks across entire regions to counter them. "We can't wait to find a solution to this threat," said Mr. Hazard, who recently published a book about how the military has neglected its ground forces. "We must act now." Former Israeli security officials said that the threat from Hezbollah's drones was overlooked as attention was directed at more pressing concerns like Iran's ballistic missile program. "Israel had to prepare for many other challenges," said Brigadier General Shishai Sochat, a former commander of the Israeli military's air and missile defense forces. "At the end of the day, these drones can kill and cause damage, but they're a tactical threat, not a strategic one. They won't defeat us, but they can harm our morale." From industrial gem to ruined shell, a city reveals Venezuela's decay. Cumana was once an economic hub, producing Toyota Land Cruisers and exporting food across South America. Now it's on the brink of disaster as public services collapse. By Simon Romero. Drinking water in Cumana is running extremely low. Daily blackouts plague the city. Wind howls through the looted remains of its once illustrious university. Scavengers sift through garbage dumps for scraps of food. Much of Cumana, a city in eastern Venezuela, once a crown jewel of the country's industrial base, has the air of a battle-scarred war zone. This coastal city is a starkly different world from Caracas, the capital, which is on the cusp of an upswing that is largely insulated from the decay across much of Venezuela. After U.S. forces ousted and captured former leader Nicolas Maduro in January, oil men and crypto tycoons have been rushing to Caracas to explore deals. Cumana tells a very different story, that of the gutted economy in the rest of the country that might take generations to rebuild. In May, I drove across eastern Venezuela, a dawn-to-dusk trip through more than 20 military and police checkpoints to see living conditions outside the capital firsthand. "You know those missile strikes in Ukraine they're always talking about?" said Jose Luis Sanchez, 56, the president
of Cumana's Association of Economists, a business group. With a hint of gallows humor, he added, "Sometime we say our city looks like Kiev." It was not bombing that laid waste to much of Cumana. Instead, one-party rule, disastrous economic management, and an ideological vengeance campaigns are to blame, say those who now openly express dissent in the city of 500,000 people as Venezuela's authoritarian restrictions on freedom of expression start to ease. When Hugo Chavez rose to power 27 years ago, Cumana figured among other industrial hubs like Ciudad Guamana and Valencia in helping to make Venezuela a regional power. Cumana was an epicenter of the industrial, fishing, and canning industry for the entire Caribbean basin, processing a staggering amount of the tuna and sardines consumed across South America. Shipyards that built commercial fishing vessels were thriving. Cumana's major point of pride was a Toyota plant churning out Land Cruisers, the legendary four-wheel drive vehicles that became a staple across Venezuela. Then Mr. Chavez embarked on a wave of state takeovers of private companies, a linchpin in his plan of building a socialist economy under his control. Cumana and the surrounding state of Sucre, a Chavista bastion, became a laboratory for these efforts. Expropriations initially aimed at guaranteeing domestic food security starved Cumana's canning industry of private capital, collapsing production at other state-owned companies elsewhere in Venezuela, then deprived the canneries of what they needed most, metal cans. Many canneries are now either limping along or temporarily shut down or completely abandoned, like one in the Cagugay neighborhood, adding to Cumana's landscape of ruin. Toyota's assembly plant, paralyzed repeatedly by government-supported strikes and union standoffs, scaled back in phases. The spiraling of the economy into hyperinflation a decade ago finally forced it and its entire ecosystem of local suppliers to close. With its manufacturing sector eviscerated, Cumana now relies, like much of the country, on Venezuela's government for its basic

a rock slide in February inside a tunnel at the reservoir supplying Cumaná's water triggered a collapse across the system. Unable to fix the problem, officials ordered a severe rationing program aimed at preserving whatever water could be trucked in. Scenes of chaos now accompany the arrival of these trucks, with residents pleading, sometimes screaming, to be allowed to fill up plastic jugs. Soldiers, grasping semi-automatic rifles, stand at the ready to prevent clashes from breaking out. When public trucks do not arrive, private tanker trucks fill the gap. But inflationary pressures have caused water prices to skyrocket, with a single 20-liter jug costing as much as $8, a significant burden for families already subsisting on low wages and a $240 monthly subsidy from the government. Those who cannot afford bottled water are forced to trek to public collection points or makeshift wells. Businesses have shut down. Schools have suspended classes because facilities lack water for basic sanitation and bathrooms. Yemileth Sotillo, 43, a maid who lives in Brisas del Golfo, a squatter settlement, said she had expected things to improve after U.S. forces captured Mr. Maduro in January and replaced him with Delcy Rodriguez, his vice president. But the water crisis made an already bad situation much worse, she said. Todavía no se ve queso en la tostada, Ms. Sotillo said, using a popular Venezuela expression that can be loosely translated as, you still don't see cheese in the grilled cheese. Another way to put it, nothing is better yet. Others in Brisas del Golfo said they were afraid to speak to a reporter. They said they still feared retribution from the leaders of their communal council, the organizational cell in Venezuela that manages local governance and serves as the eyes and ears at the street level for the governing party. Council leaders monitor social media posts and everyday conversations, these residents said, and could limit subsidies like basic food staples or cooking fuel if they believe someone is disloyal to the state. Another tragic symbol of Cumaná's dysfunction is the campus of the Universidad de Oriente, founded in 1958, when Venezuela entered a period of democratic renewal. Situated on a hill overlooking the Caribbean, it became one of Latin America's most important marine research centers. Once serving more than 15,000 students, now it lies mostly in ruins. After emerging as a center for anti-government protests, local authorities retaliated around a decade ago by allowing scavengers to steal items like copper wiring, air conditioning units, bathroom fixtures and pipes, former professors and students said. When protests reignited a few years later, so did the looting. I'm sorry, but that's all we have time for today. I hope to be reading to you again in the very near future.

Good morning. This is Nadine with readings from the Chicago Tribune. But before we get to that, we're going to take a look at our local weather. Today, showers and thunderstorms before 3 p.m., then a slight chance of showers and thunderstorms after 5 p.m., high near 86. Southwest wind 10 to 15 miles per hour with gusts as high as 25 miles per hour. Chance of precipitation is 90%. New rainfall amounts between a quarter and a half of an inch possible. And tonight, a chance of showers and thunderstorms before midnight, then showers likely and a possibility of a thunderstorm between midnight and 4 a.m., then a chance of showers and thunderstorms after 4 a.m. Mostly cloudy with a low around 67. Southwest wind 5 to 10 miles per hour. Chance of precipitation is 70%. New rainfall amounts between a quarter and a half inch of an inch possible. Saturday, look for a chance of showers before 7 a.m., then a slight chance of showers and thunderstorms after noon. Partly sunny with a high near 88. West wind around 5 miles per hour. A chance of precipitation is 30%. Saturday night, a 40% chance of showers and thunderstorms, mostly cloudy with a low around 68, southwest wind around 5 miles per hour becoming calm. Sunday, showers likely and a possible thunderstorm after 1 p.m., partly sunny with a high near 85%, chance of precipitation is 70%, showers and possibly a thunderstorm for Sunday night, a low around 68, a chance of precipitation is 80%. Monday, showers and possibly a thunderstorm, high near 83, and a chance of precipitation is 90%. Monday night, showers likely, and possibly a thunderstorm before 1 a.m., then a chance of showers and thunderstorms after 1 a.m., mostly cloudy with a low around 69. Chance of precipitation is 70%. Tuesday, look for mostly cloudy with a high near 92. Tuesday night, partly cloudy with a low around 71. Wednesday, mostly sunny and hot with a high near 96. Wednesday night, mostly clear with a low around 75. And Thursday, not to be outdone, sunny and hot with a high near 97. 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And we have just one pending obituary to read this morning. For Thomas E. Hobart, 83, of Moline, passed away Wednesday, June 3, at Unity Point Health Trinity, Rock Island. Arrangements at Whelan Presley Funeral Home and Crematory in Rock Island. There will be a celebration of life at a later date. A nearly $56 billion state pending spending plan is headed to Governor J.B. Pritzker's desk after the Democratic-controlled Illinois legislature approved it in the early morning hours of another overtime spring session. The Democratic governor called the budget package one that would make people-first investments while maintaining our positive fiscal trajectory and protecting working families from paying new taxes, at a celebratory news conference Monday at the Illinois State Capitol. The plan doesn't raise the state's sales or income tax rates, but it does rely on a series of new taxes and tweaks to be balanced, while also reviving some temporary election year tax breaks Democrats last deployed in 2022 when Pritzker was seeking a second term. Pritzker, who faces voters again in November as he runs for a rare third term, still must sign the package into law. Here's a look at tax changes it includes for the state budget year that begins July 1.
under new taxes. Social media platform fee. Anticipated revenue $200 million. The biggest source of new revenue is a new per-user tax on large social media companies. Pritzker made the proposal a prominent part of his budget blueprint in February, arguing that social media companies are profiting from online engagement of Illinois consumers, and they currently contribute nothing to ameliorate the negative effects of their platforms. Under the plan, beginning January 1, social media platforms with more than 100,000 Illinois users will be taxed on a graduated per user scale, 10 cents per month for each user above 100,000, a flat monthly fee of $40,000 for platforms with more than 500,000 Illinois users, plus an additional 25 cents for every user above 500,000. Or a flat monthly fee of $165,000 for platforms with more than 1 million users, plus an additional 50 cents per each user above 1 million. Fees would increase annually with the rate of inflation. Companies would be prohibited from passing on the cost to users or reducing access to features based on users' locations in Illinois. The revenue is earmarked for elementary and secondary education, freeing up money to spend on other programs. The budget doesn't include additional general dollars for the K-12 education beyond the minimum $350 million annual increase required under 2017 school funding overhaul. Because even proponents acknowledge the new tax could face legal challenges. Senate Republican leader John Curran of Downers Grove said during a Sunday committee hearing that it could be tenuous, including it in this year's coming year's budget. Digital asset excise tax, anticipated revenue $60 million. Beginning January 1, brokers would be required to register with the Illinois Department of Revenue and collect the tax from Illinois customers. Under the measure, if a broker doesn't collect the tax from a customer, the purchaser would be responsible for paying the tax by the 20th day of the following month. Fantasy sports licensing fees and tax, anticipated revenue, $5 million. Companies would have to be licensed by the board and pay an initial fee of $7,500 if they have more than 7,500 customers, or $500 for smaller operators. Every 2 years, large companies would pay a $5,000 renewable fee with a $300 fee for smaller operators. The companies also would pay 15% tax on revenue after payouts, which would have to be based on the performance statistics from teams composed of real athletes. The contest couldn't be based on the outcome of a single game or an individual athlete's performance. Any athlete, competitor, referee, official, coach, manager, medical professional, or athletic trainer, or employee or contractor of a team or athletic organization who has access to non-public information concerning an athlete or team would be prohibited from participating, according to the measure headed to Pritzker's desk. Targeted digital advertising tax. Anticipated revenue, $0. But the Pritzker administration and others have been more circumspect, particularly in the face of legal challenges to a similar law in Maryland. The budget package includes language authorizing the tax, including a provision prohibiting Chicago and other municipalities from enacting similar taxes of their own, but doesn't count on it producing any revenue in the coming year. Sports exchange wagering. Anticipated revenue is $0. Seeking to tap into the growing world of sports prediction or prediction markets, the state would charge a 1.75% tax on each exchange wager up to $5 million per operator per year. Above that, the tax would be 3.5% per wager. Any revenue that ends up being produced would ultimately go to the state's general fund, which pays for day-to-day operations. And under tax tweets,
Net operating loss deductions. Anticipated revenue is $300 million. The current law capping businesses' deductions of prior year losses on their state taxes at $500,000 is set to expire after December 31, resulting in a steep drop in state revenue. The new budget plan calls for extending a modified version of the cap. Going forward, companies could deduct losses above $500,000 at increasing rates over 5 years. Beginning in 2027, companies would be able to deduct 15% of eligible losses, or $500,000, whichever is greater. The limit would increase to 80% of eligible losses, or $500,000, in 2031 and beyond. Remote tobacco retailer tax. Anticipated revenue, $3.8 million. The tweak to an existing tax on remote tobacco retailers would kick in January 1 and apply to sales of cigarettes, pipe tobacco, and alternative nicotine products. Retailers would be subject to the tax when it hasn't already been paid by a distributor. The measure includes a cap on cigar taxes at 75 cents per cigar through 2029. That drew objections from health advocates, including the American Lung Association, who raised concerns during a House committee hearing that the provision would encourage continued cigar smoking and associated health problems due to a more favorable tax rate. Decoupling from the federal tax break for certain stock sales. Anticipated revenue, $0. Illinois would now break from those federal rules taxing gains for individuals who don't hold stocks for the previous federal minimum of 5 years, and for companies with assets of more than $50 million that no longer qualify as small businesses under previous federal rules, among other changes. The state isn't banking on any immediate revenue from this change. To qualify for the federal tax break, stockholders have to own their shares for multiple years, according to the governor's office. And under tax diversions, gasoline sales tax. Revenue diverted is $125 million. Higher gasoline prices, which Democrats have blamed on the ongoing war in Iran and Trump administration policies, are expected to generate a windfall for the state from its 6.25% sales tax on gas purchases. While that gas sales tax revenue was supposed to go to Chicago area mass transit beginning July 1, under legislation that created a $1.5 billion public transit overhaul, the higher prices are expected to bring in more than transit advocates said they needed. The state is diverting $125 million of that surplus to help balance its own operating budget. Leanne Redden, executive director of the Regional Transportation Authority, said Monday that public transportation would get funded at expected levels this year. We expect the transit's estimate for the year remains whole as authorized under the transit legislation, but it will not receive essentially the upside from the higher gas prices that are coming in, Redden said during a meeting of the board that oversees the CTA, Metro Commuter Rail, and Pace Suburban Bus Service. Still, Redden warned, diversions like this can create some uncertainty and could in the future make it difficult to fully achieve the policy goals required by the legislation, which also created a new governing body for mass transit. Sales tax on candy, pop, and shampoo. Revenue diverted, $79 million. Without the diversion, the state would have to find $79 million in cuts elsewhere in the budget, the Pritzker administration said in its budget proposal. The Civic Foundation, a nonpartisan budget watchdog, said such diversions are commonly used to balance budgets, but the tactic doesn't require or represent a long-term best practice. While the policy increases available resources for operating expenditures, it also reduces funding available for capital proposals, the Civic Federation noted in a March report. And under tax breaks, pausing gas tax increase.
The tax would otherwise rise by 1.3 cents to 49.6 cents per gallon on July 1. Instead, the increase would kick in January 1, after voters in the November election have decided whether to give Pritzker a third term as governor. Should this pause take effect, drivers are still slated to be hit with another increase on July 1, 2027. A post on Tuesday on one of Pritzker's government social media accounts imprecisely claimed, while Trump drives up gas prices, Illinois is pausing our motor fuel tax. The budget plan would pause only the annual increase, not the entire gas tax. Drivers would continue to pay the current 48.3 per gallon rate. Back to school sales tax holiday. In another election year rerun, back-to-school shoppers would get a temporary sales tax reprieve for certain purchases August 7 through 16. During that time, the state sales tax on purchases of up to $125 per item for clothing and shoes and any amount of school supplies would be reduced from 6.25% to 1.25%. By one estimate, the state would forego about $10 million in sales tax revenue during the tax holiday. Senate Republicans cleared the first hurdle Thursday as they are struggling to pass legislation to fund President Donald Trump's immigration enforcement agencies, narrowly beating back a Democratic effort to permanently block Trump from creating a $1.776 billion settlement fund for payouts to allies who claim they were persecuted by the government. Republicans still face a gauntlet of Democratic amendments before the bill can pass or advance, setting up a day-long test of party unity. More votes on the settlement fund were planned, including proposals from Republicans, and it was unclear if GOP leaders would be able to fend them all off and pass the legislation. "I can't predict how it comes out," Senator Majority Leader John Thune told reporters between discussions with some of the holdouts on the Senate floor. Senate Minority Leader Chuck Schumer said that Democrats plan to force votes on the tax audit immediately granted to Trump as part of the settlement and a host of other issues, including Trump's East Wing ballroom project, his tariffs, his war with Iran, and his immigration enforcement campaign. Amendment after amendment, vote after vote, Republicans are going to have to answer to the American people, Schumer said. Acting Attorney General Todd Blanche said this week that the fund would not move forward, and many GOP senators said Wednesday that they were satisfied with his remarks. Yet Trump, who has been at odds with Senate Republicans in recent weeks, raised new doubts about the settlement's future on Wednesday's afternoon, just after the Senate had voted to start debate on the immigration bill, when he told reporters that the settlement is very important and said, "I don't know whether it is dead or on hold. I'd have to ask the lawyers," he said. Republican Senators Bill Cassidy of Louisiana, John Husted of Ohio, and Dan Sullivan of Alaska held out for another 3 hours on the Democratic amendment banning the settlement amid discussions over whether to vote for it. Cassidy, who eventually voted against the amendment, lost re-election in a GOP primary 2 weeks ago after Trump endorsed his opponent. Husted and Sullivan, who voted against it, are both up for re-election in November. Senators then defeated a second amendment from Republican Senator Tom Tillis of North Carolina that would also ban the settlement fund but would move the money to a separate anti-fraud fund at the Department of Justice. Most Democrats voted against the amendment, guaranteeing its defeat, but more than 10 Republicans supported it. If Blanche says this is largely inoperative, why not use this moment to codify that? Tillis said ahead of the vote. Otherwise, you're exposing every one of our members who are in cycle to having to deal with this between today and Election Day, and that makes no sense for something that the DOJ says they're not moving forward with. It was unclear how Republicans would vote on additional amendments.
Cassidy is also planning to offer an additional attempt to curb the fund, and he appeared to be in conversations with a Senate parliamentarian in the morning as he brought her proposals to review. Passage of the roughly $70 billion bill to fund U.S. Immigration and Customs Enforcement and the Border Patrol would end the blockade by Democrats who demanded policy changes after the fatal shootings of two protesters by federal agents in January. The bill would fund the agencies for 3 years through the end of Trump's term. Senate Republicans are using a complicated procedural maneuver to get around the filibuster and pass the budget legislation with no Democratic votes. But it has taken weeks to get the bill to the Senate floor, as Republicans navigated various obstacles to passage created by Trump and the White House, including a $1 billion proposal for the White House security that they eventually scrapped and a fierce bipartisan backlash to the settlement fund. The thing we're trying to do here is to keep the focus on funding for ICE and CPB, Thune said Wednesday evening. This was narrow and targeted from the very beginning and clean, and we're trying to maintain it that way, he said. Democrats say any funding bill for the Homeland Security Department should place restraints on federal immigration authorities, including better identification for federal officers and more use of judicial warrants, among other asks. After federal agents fatally shot Renee Good and Alex Pretty in Minneapolis, Trump agreed to a Democratic request that the Homeland Security bill be separated from a larger spending measure that became law. But bipartisan negotiations went nowhere, and the DHS funding lapsed in mid-February with no agreement on changes to Trump administration's immigration enforcement tactics. Congress eventually funded the rest of the Homeland Security Department at the end of April with Democratic support. But ICE and Border Patrol, which remain without regular funding, and Republicans launched a new effort to pass 3 years of funding for those agencies with no Democratic votes. Former Trump administration National Security Advisor John Bolton has agreed to plead guilty to a single count of retaining classified information under a deal with the Justice Department that could allow him to avoid prison time, a person familiar with the matter said Thursday. The deal would resolve a criminal case filed in October that charged Bolton with 18 counts of either retaining or disseminating classified information, including notes from his time in government that officials say he shared with his family members as he was preparing a memoir about his time in office. Under the agreement, Bolton would also face a $2.25 million fine, said the person who insisted on anonymity. Any prison sentence would be capped at 5 years, but the agreement allows for him to avoid time behind bars, though the punishment will ultimately be up to a judge. The case against Bolton, filed weeks after prosecutors secured indictments against former FBI Director James Comey and New York Attorney General Letitia James, unfolded against the backdrop of concerns that the Justice Department was using its law enforcement powers to pursue perceived adversaries of President Donald Trump. The investigation burst into public view last August when FBI agents served search warrants at his Maryland home and Washington office, but it had been well underway by the time Trump returned to the White House in January 2025. Bolton is a longtime fixture in Republican foreign policy circles who became known for his hawkish views on American power. He served more than a year in Trump's first administration before being fired in 2019 and publishing a critical book that portrayed the president as misinformed and painted an unflattering portrait of his leadership and decision-making. Trump's administration fought unsuccessfully to block the publication of The Room Where It Happened on the grounds that the book risked disclosing classified data. Bolton's lawyers have said he moved forward with the book after a White House National Security Council official, with whom Bolton had worked for months, said the manuscript no longer had classified information. A rearrangement, which typically signals a plea deal,
a plea agreement, is scheduled for June 26 in federal court in Greenbelt, Maryland. The indictment's 18 counts carried a threat of a substantial prison sentence in the event of conviction. Court documents allege that he shared with two family members diary-like entries with information classified as high as top secret that he had learned from meetings with other U.S. government officials, from intelligence briefings, or talks with foreign leaders. After sending one document, Bolton wrote in a message to his relatives, "None of which we can talk about." In response, one of his relatives wrote, "Shh," prosecutors said. The indictment said that among the material shared was information about foreign adversaries that in some cases revealed details about sources and methods used by the U.S. government to collect intelligence. One document related to a foreign adversary's plans for a missile launch, while another detailed U.S. government plans for covert action and included intelligence blaming and an adversary for an attack, court papers say. In a statement released after his indictment, Bolton described the charges as part of an intensive effort by Trump to intimidate his opponents to ensure that he alone determines what is said about his conduct. Bolton also served in the DOJ during President Ronald Reagan's administration and was a State Department point person on arms control under President George W. Bush. Bolton was nominated by Bush to serve as U.N. ambassador to the United Nations, but the strong supporter of the Iraq War was unable to win Senate confirmation. He resigned after serving 17 months through a recess appointment that allowed him to hold the job on a temporary basis without Senate approval. In 2018, Bolton was appointed to serve as Trump's third national security advisor. His brief tenure was characterized by disputes with the president over North Korea, Iran, and Ukraine. Bolton subsequently criticized Trump's approach to foreign policy and government in his book, including that Trump tied providing military aid to Ukraine to the country's willingness to conduct investigations into Joe Biden, who was soon to be Trump's rival in the 2020 election, and members of the Biden family. Trump responded by slamming Bolton as a washed-up guy and a crazy warmonger who would have led the country into World War VI. And we're going to take a brief musical interlude now.

And we're back with more news from the Chicago Tribune. President Donald Trump has said that he will nominate Todd Blanche to serve as Attorney General, tapping his former personal lawyer, who has aggressively pursued the Republican president's agenda while leading the Justice Department in an acting role. Trump said at a dinner Wednesday night at the White House that he planned to nominate Blanche formally on Thursday, according to a video of the event posted on social media by a White House aide. "We are going to make him permanent Attorney General," Trump said at the Rose Garden event. Blanche quickly sought to position himself as the favorite for the permanent job after Pam Bondi's firing in April, accelerating investigations into Trump foes and announcing a nearly $1.8 billion fund meant to compensate the president's allies for alleged political persecution. The proposed fund created a bipartisan firestorm that forced the Justice Department to scrap the idea this week in an extraordinary about-face. Blanche was brought into the Justice Department as Deputy Attorney General and was elevated after Bondi's ousting over her failed efforts to prosecute Trump's perceived political enemies. Blanche insisted he wasn't auditioning for the permanent post, but made clear through splashy moves since taking the reins his intent on proving his loyalty to Trump. Blanche's actions have outraged Democrats and other critics who accuse him of still acting like Trump's personal lawyer to carry out the president's campaign of retribution. The $1.776 billion anti-weaponization fund also prompted backlash from Republicans in the Senate who support Blanche will now need an order to be confirmed as Attorney General. While Blanche has maintained he feels no pressure from the president, the Justice Department under his watch has advanced its pursuits of longtime Trump foes. Blanche has strongly rejected accusations that the Trump administration has politicized the Justice Department and has said he is focusing on correcting what he contends were past abuses by the Biden administration. Former FBI Director James Comey was indicted in April over a social media photo of seashells arranged to read 8647 on a beach that officials said constituted a threat to the president. Comey, who has slammed the case as politically motivated, has said he wouldn't be surprised if the Justice Department pursues additional indictments against him. President Donald Trump is again seeking to boost the struggling U.S. coal industry, announcing a plan Thursday to spend nearly $700 million to support coal-fired power plants and coal exports. Trump said the administration will use authority under a Cold War-era national defense law to support 13 coal plants across the country and help build coal plants in Alaska and West Virginia, the first new U.S. coal plant since 2013. The money will also help restart a shuttered coal-fired power plant in Maryland and support construction of a coal export terminal in Oakland, California. The announcements will support or create more than 14,000 jobs in coal, construction, rail, and maritime industries, a White House official said. At a White House ceremony, Trump called coal a great business, adding, "It's real power. In terms of power, there's really nothing like it." The announcement is the latest step by Trump to try to reverse the years-long decline in the U.S. coal industry. The administration said last fall it will open 13 million acres of federal lands for coal mining and providing $625 million to recommission or modernize coal-fired power plants. Trump issued executive orders soon after retaking office to try to revive coal, a reliable but polluting energy source that's long been shrinking amid environmental regulations and competition from cheaper natural gas and renewable energy. Under Trump's orders, the Energy Department has required coal-fired power plants in Michigan, Indiana, Colorado, and Washington State to keep operating past their retirement dates to meet rising U.S. power demand amid growth in data centers,
artificial intelligence, and electric cars. The Energy Department has extended short-term orders to allow those efforts to continue and has ordered oil and gas-fired plants in Maryland and Pennsylvania to run past retirement dates. Energy Secretary Chris Wright issued an emergency order Thursday requiring a coal-fired power plant in Orlando, Florida, to remain open past a planned shutdown this month. Wright has said the administration's use of emergency orders to keep aging coal-fired plants operating helped prevent major blackouts during brutally frigid weather that gripped most of the country in late January and early February. Environmentalist groups denounced the latest effort to boost coal, which comes as the Trump administration has clamped down on renewable energy, including freezing permits for offshore wind projects, ending clean energy tax credits, and blocking wind and solar projects on federal lands. Propping up coal billionaires with taxpayer money is one more way for the Trump administration to put polluters first and put the rest of us at risk, said Kit Kennedy, managing director for power at the National Natural Resources Defense Council. What's next, a taxpayer bailout to build new phone booths? Trump's order will result in higher electricity bills and dirtier air, Kennedy and other critics said. The best thing for the air, the climate, and our utility bills is to let these plants retire peacefully, he said. Coal once provided over half of U.S. electricity, but its share dropped to 15% in 2024, down from about 45% as recently as 2010. Natural gas provides 43% of U.S. electricity, with the remainder from nuclear energy and renewables. The House passed legislation Thursday that would aid Ukraine and sanction key segments of the Russian economy, overriding objections from Republican leaders who warned the bill would undermine the negotiations designed to achieve a comparable but stronger result. The legislation, sponsored by Representative Gregory Meeks, a Democrat from New York, seeks to cement U.S. assistance for Ukraine by providing more than $1 billion in security and reconstruction aid. It would make another $8 billion available for Ukraine's defense through loans. The 2026 to 195 vote is a sign of impatience with Donald Trump's approach to the war and represents the House's second major foreign policy break from Trump this week. The day before, the House, for the first time, approved a war powers resolution aimed at halting U.S. military action against Iran. Supporters were able to force action on the Ukraine bill after gathering 218 signatures on a discharge petition, a legislative tool that allows a majority of the House to effectively bypass leadership. Once rarely successful, House members have used a petition tool during this Congress to pass bills on releasing the government files on Jeffrey Epstein and to extend health care subsidies to many of those who get health care coverage through the Affordable Care Act, though the later measure faltered in the Senate. Meeks said the question before the House was simple. Would it help Ukraine negotiate from a position of strength or help Russia outlast American resolve? We all want this war to end, Meeks said. The question is how. Will we abandon Ukraine and force it into a terrible deal? That is what Vladimir Putin is counting on. Or will this body live up to the commitments we've made since the start of this war? The vast majority of the Republicans oppose the measure. U.S. Representative French Hill, the chairman of the House Financial Services Committee, said he is a steadfast supporter of Ukraine. However, the Arkansas Republican said the House was confronted with a flawed, outdated measure that actually cuts funding for the Ukraine Security Assistance Initiative compared to what Congress had agreed to as part of this year's defense policy. Another section could lead to a decrease in NATO spending, he warned. Representative Brian Mast, the chairman of the House Committee on Foreign Affairs, said he believed the bill was a cudgel to fight against President Trump.
This bill, in my opinion, is an unserious bill that was crafted basically a year and a half ago, Mass, Republican from Florida, said. Representative Don Bacon, Republican from Nebraska, broke with most of his Republican colleagues in voicing support for the bill. Are we going to stand with good or are we going to stand with evil? That's what this is all about tonight, he said. Supporters are hopeful that the House's passage of the Ukraine bill would put pressure on the Senate to do the same, but they also know the Senate likely won't go along unless Trump endorses the bill. It's probably not going to get 60 votes in the Senate, but it's going to hopefully force the Senate to address the issue, said Representative Brian Fitzpatrick, Republican from Pennsylvania, who signed the discharge petition and voted to advance the bill. It's going to send a great message to the soldiers of Ukraine. He said the vote would also send a message to Putin that we do have a pulse here, that we do care about Ukraine, and that we are going to utilize our authority to help them. As the war has dragged on, it has gotten more difficult for supporters of Ukraine in Congress to provide additional financial support to help Ukraine defend itself. The U.S. has approved some $195 billion for the Ukraine response, according to the latest quarterly Inspector General report for Operation Atlantic Resolve, with a quarter of that going to replenish weapons stockpiles for the U.S. military. The last major legislation designed to bolster the Ukraine response occurred in April 2024, though modest amounts have since been included in annual appropriations bill. A senior Justice Department official recently instructed prosecutors nationwide to redouble the efforts to pursue criminal charges against non-citizens who have voted, a type of fraud that has animated President Donald Trump's campaigns, but that experts say is exceedingly rare. During an internal conference call with dozens of prosecutors in regional offices May 13, Akash Singh, an associate deputy attorney general, expressed displeasure about what he described as more than 90 open investigations into people who possibly voted in U.S. elections, though they are not citizens, according to an official familiar with the discussions who was not authorized to describe it publicly. Those cases, Singh told the group, were languishing. Singh stressed to the prosecutors that the cases were a priority, urging prosecutors to get creative as they worked to bring charges, the official recalled. Singh added that the acting attorney general was also crystal clear about their importance. Immigrants convicted of that type of fraud, Singh said, should be deported. Singh's reference to roughly 90 open investigations, a tally that has not been publicly reported, provides a rare glimpse at the current scale of the Trump administration's progress on an issue that has been a high priority. Even smaller than the number of active investigations, experts and a review of records suggest, is the number of non-citizens who have been charged with such voting crimes since President Donald Trump took office for a second term. Some experts saw Singh's disclosure as a reflection of how minimal a problem non-citizen voting is. I see this as a vindication of our current system, said Benjamin Cover, a law professor at the University of Idaho who specializes in election law and has written about non-citizen voting cases. Even when you have a very aggressive investigation and prosecutorial effort to go after all the fraud you could possibly find, the number is very small. Trump has repeatedly claimed that Democrats have allowed unauthorized immigrants to enter the United States in order to gain an electoral advantage, and his administration has called for combating election fraud to safeguard the process and build confidence in the electoral system. In recent months, administration officials have intensified efforts to investigate such election fraud cases. The DOJ did not respond to a request for its own tally of charge cases, but Matthew
Dragiser, a department spokesman, said officials believe that the case investigators have uncovered represent only a small fraction of the problem. Falsely claiming U.S. citizenship on a voter registration form is a felony under federal law. Voting as a non-citizen is a misdemeanor under federal law. The DOJ's call to charge more non-citizen voting cases was issued as the White House has struggled to push legislation that would require all Americans to provide proof of citizenship in person to register to vote. It also comes as the DOJ is suing several states in an effort to compel them to turn over voter rolls. Don Palmer, an elections expert at the Heritage Foundation, who worked on voting issues at the DOJ between 2006 and 2008, said the prevalence of non-citizen fraud is hard to gauge. Our system was not designed to verify citizenship eligibility, he said. This is an issue that has crept up as more immigrants who are not citizens have come to the country. Early this year, a review of 49.5 million voter registrations provided by several states to the Department of Homeland Security yielded 10,000 records, or 0.02%, flagged for needing further analysis to determine whether the voters were eligible. Several state election officers have determined that many voters get erroneously flagged as non-citizens in these reviews. And election officials and experts say a more reliable snapshot of non-citizen voting comes from audits some Republican-run states have performed, which show rates are extraordinarily small. The New World screw worm fly has reached South Texas. The U.S. Department of Agriculture confirmed this week, the first time in decades, that the parasite with flesh-eating larvae has threatened the nation's cattle industry. Agricultural Secretary Brooke Rollins said Wednesday the case was in a 3-week-old calf in La Pryor, Texas, about 50 miles from the Mexico border. Texas State Veterinarian Bud Dingus said he established a 12-mile quarantine zone prohibiting the movement of any warm-blooded animal outside that zone without an inspection. Rollins said there are no other detections of the fly in the U.S., and officials said the fly's larvae don't ingest food. Properly treated, the calf should recover, Rollins said. Rollins, U.S. and Texas agricultural officials and cattle industry leaders have been sounding public alarms about the fly's movement across Mexico for more than a year, spurred on by memories of it causing tens of millions of dollars of losses, potentially billions in today's dollars, before its eradication in the 1970s. It is the first confirmed case in Texas since 1966, Rollins said. The months of effort to keep the fly out of the U.S. have included dropping millions of sterile screwworm flies in the area to mate with wild females, the same method used successfully before the fly was eradicated. Rollins said the USDA is confident enough in its preparations that it believes there is no threat of mass infestation. There is no reason to believe this incursion will result in establishment of the pest in our country, Rollins said. The announcement of the suspected case comes a day after Rollins had an online news conference to highlight that the cases confirmed in Mexico were as close as 25 miles from the border, and to outline the USDA's efforts to combat it. The New World screwworm fly is a tropical species that decades ago infested cattle across the southern United States, but it was contained in Panama until late 2024. The female fly lays its eggs in open wounds or mucous membranes, and they hatch into larvae that eat flesh, making them unlike most fly species, and can infest livestock, wild animals, household pets, and even humans. Infestations can lead to death if left untreated. In August 2025, federal health officials confirmed a case of a Maryland resident who had traveled to El Salvador, but the victim recovered and officials found no transmission of the parasite.
Before that, the last outbreak was in the Florida Keys in September 2016, mostly among wild deer, and it was contained early the next year. Parasite eradication efforts were so successful that the U.S. shut down facilities for breeding sterile flies, leaving only one in Panama for decades. That is changing. The USDA dedicated $21 million to convert a fruit fly breeding facility in southern Mexico into one for breeding screwworm flies, opened a new center for dispersing sterile flies bred elsewhere in southern Texas, and has started construction on a $750 million screwworm fly factory there. The breeding facility in Mexico should be operating next month, Rollins said. SpaceX says it plans to raise up to $75 billion when it goes public this month, setting the stage for the largest ever stock market debut and putting Elon Musk on course becoming the world's first trillionaire. The company, formerly known as Space Exploration Technologies Corporation, said Wednesday that it will sell 555.6 million shares at $135 apiece in an initial public offering. The estimated proceeds would easily top $26 billion raised by oil giant Saudi Aramco in 2019. The offering would also give SpaceX a market value of $1.77 trillion. Only six companies in the S&P 500

0: beside the size of the offering and the expected proceeds, SpaceX amended prospectus updates details about how much control the company Musk will have. As SpaceX CEO, Chief Technical Officer, and Chairman, Musk's voting power will come primarily through his ownership of 5.22 billion Class B shares, which give the holder 10 votes for every share he held. According to the filing, Musk would have 82.4% of the voting power in the company. Forbes values Musk's net worth at $826 billion and his stake in SpaceX at $542 billion. The estimated value of his SpaceX holding was based on an overall value for the company of $1.25 trillion. Based on those numbers, a $1.77 trillion valuation for SpaceX would boost Musk's net worth by $223 billion, making him a trillionaire. However much of Musk's worth is in stock, he has yet to cash in. The filing shows that the company lost $2.6 billion from operations last year on $18.7 billion in revenue, and the losses kept piling up at the start of this year, too. American Airlines is temporarily suspending some of its routes this summer as steep costs of jet fuel continue to strain carriers' budgets amid the war with Iran. American said in a statement that it had adjusted service for select routes in August and September, and that impacted travelers would be offered alternative arrangements or refunds. The Texas-based airline cited elevated fuel costs and maintained that these changes were in line with wider industry trends. American also said that it was not cutting any of its routes indefinitely and that it was proud to offer an industry-leading network with more flights than any other U.S. airline. Still, the summer suspensions could cause headaches for travelers already facing fewer flight options and higher price tags across their budgets. Airlines around the world have canceled flights or similarly trimmed schedules through the coming months, and many are also hiking fees or cutting other perks in economy to save money. That's because the cost of jet fuel, which can account for about 30% of an airline's total expense, has soared during the war. A barrel averaged at nearly $142 last week, according to the International Air Transport Association. That's down from an April peak, but still far higher than the $99 jet fuel was going for per barrel before the U.S. and Israel launched the war with attacks on Iran in late February. Most traffic in the Strait of Hormuz, a key waterway for the world's flow of oil, has remained at an effective halt over the last 3 months. Prices have cooled some recently as markets hope for an eventual reopening of the passage, but the U.S. and Iran have yet to reach an agreement. Consumers aren't only feeling the squeeze in air travel. Gasoline, food, and other essentials are also being hit. The national average for a gallon of regular gas Thursday was $4.24, up from less than $3 in late February, according to Motor Club AAA. The average long-term U.S. mortgage rate eased this week from its highest level in 9 months, welcome relief for prospective home buyers. The benchmark rate 30-year fixed rate mortgage fell to 6.48% from 6.53% last week, mortgage buyer Freddie Mac said Thursday. The average rate remains below 6.85% where it was a year ago. As recently as late February, the average rate on a 30-year mortgage had slipped just under 6% for the first time since late 2022. It hasn't fallen below that threshold since. Last week, it surged to its highest level since August 28, when it was 6.5%. And that's all we have time for today for this first part of the news from the Chicago Tribune. But stay tuned. There's another hour coming.
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Good morning. This is Carol Morrow. I'll be reading to you from this morning's Quad City Times for today, Friday, June 5th. First, here's the weather forecast. Today, showers and thunderstorms before 3 p.m. Then, a slight chance of showers and thunderstorms after 5 p.m. High near 86. Southwest wind 10 to 15 miles per hour with gusts as high as 25 miles per hour. Chance of precipitation is 90%. New rainfall amounts between a quarter and half of an inch possible. Tonight, a chance of showers and thunderstorms before midnight, then showers likely, and possibly a thunderstorm between midnight and 4 a.m., then a chance of showers and thunderstorms after 4 a.m. Mostly cloudy, with a low around 67. Southwest wind, 5 to 10 miles per hour. Chance of precipitation is 70%. New rainfall amounts between a quarter and half of an inch possible. Saturday, a chance of showers before 7 a.m., then a slight chance of showers and thunderstorms after noon, partly sunny with a high near 88, west wind around 5 miles per hour. Chance of precipitation is 30%. Saturday night, a 40% chance of showers and thunderstorms, mostly cloudy with a low around 68, southwest wind around 5 miles per hour, becoming calm. Sunday showers likely and possibly a thunderstorm after 1 p.m. Partly sunny with a high near 85. Chance of precipitation is 70%. Sunday night showers and possibly a thunderstorm. Low around 68. Chance of precipitation is 80%. Monday showers and possibly a thunderstorm. High near 83. Chance of precipitation is 90%. Monday night, showers likely, and possibly a thunderstorm before 1 a.m., then a chance of showers and thunderstorms after 1 a.m., mostly cloudy with a low around 69, chance of precipitation is 70%. Tuesday, mostly sunny with a high near 92. Tuesday night, partly cloudy with a low around 71. Wednesday, mostly sunny and hot with a high near 96. Wednesday night, mostly clear with a low around 75. Thursday, sunny and hot, with a high near 97. Time is 8:02. This first article from the front page of this morning's Quad City Times is by Cesar Toscano. EICC, BHC, seek to minimize costs. Eastern Iowa Community College will keep its tuition flat for the next school year, while Blackhawk College will see a minor increase. In-district tuition at Blackhawk College will increase to $177 per credit hour after the board approved a $3 per credit hour tuition hike, Associate Vice President for External Relations Kim Nordstrom said in an email to the Quad City Times Dispatch Argus. EICC will keep their rate flat at $209 per credit hour for in-state students. EICC Chancellor Brian Renfro said flattening the tuition is part of the college's effort to combat students' rising costs. It may seem like raising tuition $2, $5, or $8 is not a lot, but when we're talking about per credit hour and we know that our students are struggling to make ends meet, we want them to be able to stretch those couple dollars even further to be more successful in their pursuits of a degree or a certificate so that they can get that better job right and make more money, Renfro said. Renfro pointed to a stat in a survey conducted by Trellis Strategies, the Student Wellness Survey, which included EICC in their metrics. According to the survey, 52% of students worry about having enough money to cover monthly expenses. What we know is many of our students think of themselves as workers who go to school, but not students who work, because their financial demands are so high, Renfro said. They have to place that priority on work over school. But yet we know that they value higher education. They're coming here because they want to do better for themselves, do better for their families, and get a job making more money. Blackhawk College officials also said that while they are raising credit hours by $3, they are still the cheapest in-district tuition in the wider Quad Cities region.
Affordability remains a priority because we know cost matters to students and families, Nordstrom said. Our goal is to keep higher education accessible while continuing to deliver high-quality academic programs, career training, workforce development opportunities, and student support services that lead directly to employment and economic mobility. Eastern Iowa Community College officials said holding tuition flat will require trade-offs, but they do not expect those decisions to affect students. They are counting on enrollment growth to help offset costs. You can make more money by raising tuition, or you can make more money by having more students, Renfro said, and this past year we had an 8% increase in our students, and so we're banking on the fact that we're going to have more students, and so there's a financial offset there. More students that we can have, right, the more contributing to the whole. This was part of a reorganization effort done recently in the college's student services program, he said. The college implemented a new AI virtual chat to assist students as well. We didn't add more staff, it's just changing our programming and working more efficiently, Renfro said, and we were able to eliminate some of our other programs that we were using, and actually it ends up in a cost savings as well. So sometimes it's just looking at how we leverage new technologies. Blackhawk College officials said there will be no program cuts with the tuition adjustment. Blackhawk College remains committed to protecting academic offerings, workforce programs, and student support services while balancing affordability with long-term sustainability, Nordstrom said. No general increases or universal student fees have been announced for the 2027 fiscal year. City plans property purchase for animal shelter. This is by Sarah Watson. Davenport is taking its next steps to provide animal control services in-house after it agreed to part ways with the Humane Society of Scott County. The city has reached a tentative agreement to buy 3 properties in North Davenport for a future animal shelter, pending council approval next week. The tentative agreed price for the 3 properties is $950,000. Also on the agenda next week is a proposed contract with the Humane Society of Scott County to continue providing animal control and sheltering services month to month. Under the proposed contract, the Humane Society would provide up to 1 year of animal protection services at $20,000 per month, and up to 3 years of animal shelter services at $80,000 per month. In total, if the city pays for a year of animal protection and sheltering services, it would cost $1.2 million. The City Council also will vote on a contract with the Humane Society to provide trap-neuter release services for stray cats. The City would reimburse the Humane Society for documented costs of sterilization, vaccines, microchipping, and administrative costs not to exceed $250,000. The city plans to use interest earned on COVID-19 relief funds from the American Rescue Plan Act. Assistant to the city administrator Tegan Trees emphasized that is an up-to amount and said costs year to year are expected to go down if the program works to control the stray cat population. The properties proposed for the future shelter are at 5002 North Pine Street, 4922 North Pine Street, and the third parcel does not have an address or structure. According to the city, a special use review will be needed if the properties are acquired. The city will seek architectural services to remodel the primary building as an animal shelter. The other buildings may be later retrofitted or demolished once final needs are determined, according to City Council documents. The city plans to bond for the property purchase. Trees told the Quad City Times the city plans to own the structure for a shelter, but it is yet to be determined if the city will seek a third-party contractor to operate the shelter. Here's a short article by Nina Baker. Adler announces 2026-27 season.
The Adler Theatre has announced its 2026-27 Broadway season. Here's the lineup. 6. Monday, November 23rd and Tuesday, November 24th, 2026. A Beautiful Noise, the Neil Diamond musical. Thursday, January 28th, 2027. Shucked, Friday, April 23rd, 2027. The Wiz, Friday, May 21st, 2027. The Bodyguard, Wednesday, June 23rd, 2027. Sales began Thursday, June 4th, for those renewing subscriptions. New subscribers can purchase a season pass starting on July 20th. On-sale dates for individual shows will be announced at a later date. Season passes start at $255. More information can be found at davenportlive.com/Broadway. 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This is by Nina Baker. The Bix Beiderbecke Museum and Archives will open its new location the first weekend in June. After a year-long relocation, the museum announced via social media Wednesday. In early 2025, the museum began relocating from the basement of Common Cord to its new location at 112 West 2nd Street in Davenport. The museum will be open 5 to 8:30 p.m. Friday, June 5th, and 10 a.m. to 2 p.m. Saturday, June 6th. Admission opening weekend is $5 for adults and free for children ages 5 through 17. After that, admission will become $7 for adults and $5 for seniors, students, and children. Children under 5, museum members, first responders, active duty military members, and veterans enter free. The museum will be open via appointment and select hours through the rest of June and early July, with plans to have full opening hours by July 24th, the day before the Quad City Times picks 7. The museum chronicles Beiderbecke's life and jazz. Beiderbecke was born in Davenport in 1903. Beiderbecke taught himself to play the cornet and piano and rose in prominence to become an influential jazz musician of the 1920s. He died in 1931 at 28. The museum opened in what was then called River Music Experience in 2017. The museum temporarily closed after Davenport flooded in 2023. The museum will post regular hours on the Bix Beiderbecke Museum and Archives Facebook page. Here's an article by Nina Baker. Figge unveils The Golden Age for Whom? The Figge Art Museum will open a new exhibit that offers a contemporary response to the museum's current exhibit, The Golden Age, featuring Northern European works from the National Gallery of Art. The new exhibit, A Golden Age for Whom?, opens Saturday, June 6th. The exhibit explores how Renaissance and Baroque art influences artists today. The exhibit also analyzes larger questions of power and artistic representation during that time. The exhibit features works from the museum's permanent collection, including pieces by Beth Lippmann, Oliver Okolo, Yasumasa Moore Emery, and Fabiola Jean-Louis. While the Golden Age celebrates extraordinary artistic achievement, A Golden Age for Whom? Invites visitors to think more critically about the inequities and social structures tied to the creation of Renaissance and Baroque art, and the ways those histories continue to shape our world today, Joshua Johnson, co-senior curator at the Figge, said in the exhibit announcement. The Figge will host three companion events. Artist Sarah Ann Weber will give a talk at 6 p.m. Thursday, July 9th. Artist Beth Lippmann will present at 6 p.m. Thursday, July 30th. The Figge will host a music and makers event with the subtitle A Golden Age for Whom? At 6 p.m. Thursday, August 27th. The original exhibit, The Golden Age, comprises historic paintings from 1537 through 1700 and include works by Anthony van Dyck, Franz Hals,
Louis Vallée, and Lucas Cranach the Elder. The pieces are on loan from the National Gallery of Art in Washington, D.C., a golden age for whom will be on view through Sunday, September 20th. One arrested in Kewaunee shooting. This is by Thomas Geyer. One man was wounded and another taken into custody after a shooting on Tuesday in Kewaunee. Kewaunee police were sent to the 200 block of North Boss Street at 1:26 p.m. after receiving a 911 call about a 20-year-old man suffering from a gunshot wound. Responding officers were provided with a description of the suspect and the suspect vehicle. Police located the suspect and initiated a felony traffic stop in the 2000 block of Kentville Road. Samuel Guzman, 34, of Kewaunee, was taken into custody without incident. Guzman is charged in Henry County Circuit Court with attempted murder and aggravated battery with a firearm. Both of those charges are Class X felonies under Illinois law that carry prison sentence of 6 to 30 years. He also is charged with Class II felony, a felon in possession of a firearm, second offense, which carries a prison sentence of 3 to 7 years, and a Class III felony charge of possessing a firearm with a defaced serial number, which carries a prison sentence of 2 to 5 years. The shooting victim was taken to OSF St. Luke Medical Center, Kewaunee, by the Kewaunee Fire Department. The victim was later taken to OSF St. Francis Medical Center, Peoria, by Life Flight. Police said the victim is expected to survive. According to Kewaunee police, the victim and Guzman know each other and got into an argument. Guzman allegedly retrieved a firearm during the argument and shot the victim in the stomach. The victim was able to disarm Guzman, who then fled the scene, according to the news release. The firearm suspected of being used in the incident was recovered. The Henry County Sheriff's Office and Illinois State Police assisted with this incident. During a first appearance on the charges Wednesday in Circuit Court, Judge Colby Hathaway scheduled a preliminary hearing in the case for June 8th. Hathaway also ordered that Guzman be detained in the Henry County Jail while awaiting trial. The incident remains under investigation. Here's an article by Nina Baker. Multiple residents displaced in Tuesday fire. Alan Smith had just left Aldi when he saw his house burning. The 73-year-old had owned the Queen Anne Victorian House in the 1400 block of North Ripley Street in Davenport for 14 years. He lived inside, along with about 9 other residents, he said. At around 4 p.m. Tuesday, June 2nd, the house began to catch fire. "It's sad," Smith said. At the scene, Davenport Fire District Chief Nate Wilson said a call came in of a structure fire at 4:07 p.m. First responders arrived within 5 minutes and found fire on the exterior and coming from the second and third floors. 18 firefighters occupying 2 command vehicles with 6 fire apparatuses helped with the response. By 5:30 p.m., much of the smoke had dissipated. Char blackened the north side of the house. Wilson said there were no injuries reported. Several occupants were inside but exited safely. The fire department is still investigating the fire as of Tuesday evening. A group of residents and neighbors stood outside the house as fire crews surveyed the building. Smith said the house had been built in 1870, and he had been fixing the house slowly. "It's my project," Smith, who is retired, said. Darius Carter did not live at the house, but his 70-year-old mother did. He said he had just walked into the house when he had to leave due to the flames. His mother had just woken up from sleeping. "The displacement of everyone, that's the sad thing," Carter said. Crews respond to fire. This is a staff report. No injuries are being reported in a Rock Island structure fire. According to a Rock Island Fire Department spokesperson, crews arrived at a house in the 700 block of 15th Street around 12:30 p.m.
No one was inside of the structure at the time of the fire, and the home appeared to be vacant. A reporter on scene could see at least a dozen firefighters and a utility truck. Bettendorf Fire reports no injuries after structure fire near Mercy One facilities. This is by Evan Watson. Bettendorf Fire responded to a structure fire near Mercy One Genesis Bettendorf Gastroenterology Associates, or Mercy One Genesis Orthopedics, on Thursday afternoon. The Bettendorf Fire Department dispatched fire crews shortly after 2 p.m. to 2222 53rd Avenue on Thursday, June 4th, where firefighters found a shed ablaze and spreading flames to a nearby detached garage, according to a release from the city. According to the release, first responders quickly extinguished the blaze, indicating there was no threat of fire to the nearby medical facilities. Other agencies, including the Bettendorf Police Department, as well as the Davenport and Rock Island Fire Departments, assisted. The fire department is reporting no injuries or damage to firefighting staff or the medical buildings. Bettendorf Fire Department does not yet have a damage estimate, as it continues investigating the cause of the fire. Here's an article by Sarah Watson. Davenport Parks Director departing for position in Georgia. Davenport's Parks and Recreation Director Chad Dyson will depart the city June 10th for another position in Georgia. Dyson started with the city in 2018 to oversee the operations, programming, and maintenance of 3,600 park acres and facilities in Davenport. Under Dyson's leadership, the City Parks Department incorporated more accessible and inclusive playgrounds. Among the first projects Dyson worked on was the construction of Miracle Field, an accessible baseball field with rubberized surfaces at Prairie Heights Park. Also, the city added accessible playgrounds at Vanderveer Park, called Gabe's Play Village, and Emice Park. During Dyson's tenure, the department navigated closures and changes to programming during the COVID-19 pandemic. Chad's contributions to our parks system are evident in every corner of the city, said Tim Gleason, city administrator. We thank him for 8 years of dedicated public service to Davenport and wish him well in his new role. The city will launch a nationwide search for a new Parks and Recreation Director, according to the city. Becca Niles, Senior Administrative Services Manager, will serve as the Interim Parks Director, effective June 11, 2026. Dyson will be the Executive Director of the Valdosta Lowndes County Parks and Recreation Authority in southern Georgia. We've always sort of looked for a change of scenery in terms of weather and location, so that was a big draw, and the authority itself is relatively in its infancy, Dyson said Wednesday, after his final city council meeting. So it's experiencing a lot of growth and development, so that was a lot of interest in it for me. Dyson said he's excited for the new opportunity, but sad to leave Davenport, especially with some projects he won't see to completion, such as the new 10-acre riverfront park, Main Street Landing, which is expected to be completed late fall, and a new clubhouse at Emice Golf Course. I'm pretty content that the Parks Department's in a good place, Dyson said. The brief time I've had to work with Tim Gleason, I feel that the city's in the right direction, good hands, sort of just the right time to move along. Man with 39 IDOC disciplinary tickets is deemed still dangerous by judge. This is by Lisa Hammer. A 54-year-old man who has been incarcerated since he was 24 will remain in the custody of the Illinois Department of Corrections, Judge Colby Hathaway ruled on Wednesday in Henry County Circuit Court. John C. Rumley Jr.
was charged in 1997 with Class II felony aggravated criminal sexual abuse of a 4-year-old victim. He was declared sexually dangerous later that year and remanded to Big Muddy Correctional Center Medium Security Prison in Ina, where he has lived ever since. A Henry County jury ruled in 2023 that he continued to be dangerous, and he applied for discharge or conditional release again June 17, 2025. Psychologist Melissa Weldon Padera, who was the expert who testified in 2023, testified again Wednesday and gave the opinion that Rumley continues to be a sexually dangerous person in need of confinement based on her interview with him last summer. Weldon Padera said Rumley has 4 diagnoses that contribute to his condition. Pedophilic disorder, where he is attracted to children under age 13. Intellectual disorder, attention deficit hyperactivity disorder, and alcohol disorder. She cited 3 metrics of risk assessment, 1 that showed Rumley is in the highest category to reoffend, and 2 showed he is in the second highest category to reoffend. She said of 3 protective factors, being in the community without offending for a period of time, only having 15 years of life expectancy, and completing a sexual offenders treatment program, Rumley did not have any factors that would reduce his risk of reoffending. She evaluated his participation in sex offender treatment at Big Muddy by saying he dropped out of group therapy for a brief time in 2023, but he has increased verbal participation recently and is able to initiate discussion on his own with remarks that are relevant to the discussion and not as off-topic as they used to be. Rumley told the psychologist incorrectly that it was okay to have sex with a woman just because she kissed him or touched him, even after she told him to stop. In prison, he has been issued 39 disciplinary tickets related to 51 infractions, 8 of which were sexual in nature. He is seen by a facility psychiatrist for unspecified depressive disorder. He is currently sexually aroused and attracted to female children, including ones he sees on television, one child victim whom he refers to as his girlfriend. Weldon Padera said Rumley doesn't have a deep understanding of what it means that he hurt his victims or how they may have been harmed. He does sometimes feel sorry for what he did, but has no regrets, she said. She said if released, Rumley said he would live with his mother and work mowing a cemetery. She said he reported contact with and support from his mother and his sister, but he has only had one visit in prison in the last few years, and it was not a family member. Of 162 evaluations Weldon Padera has done on some 70 separate individuals, she said she had recommended conditional release for 33 people. I'll take a short break and then continue reading from this morning's Quad City Times in just a couple of minutes.

Continuing now with an article from the culture page of this morning's Quad City Times. This is Shane Brown's Viewpoint column, and it's titled, Last Weekend Reminded Me of My True Age. I live my life fully and completely in the mindset of a human being forever trapped in his mid-twenties. But occasionally, there are times when even my brain feels every one of my 55 years. This past weekend was one of them. If you're a regular reader, you're likely well aware that DJing is my side hustle. It's the thing I do when I'm not sitting at a desk during the day, pretending to understand digital marketing reports and/or staring at blank notepad screens, waiting for column inspiration to arrive. And this particular weekend was unusually busy. I'd found myself talked into multiple events, multiple setups, multiple teardowns, and by the end of it, I was running on little more than caffeine and willpower. Towards the end of one of the gigs, the crowd had started thinning out. I only had about 5 minutes left before I was done for the night. That's when she appeared. A young woman approached the DJ booth with the determined focus that usually accompanies either a very important announcement or several adult beverages. Play some 80s music. There's nothing like getting requests yelled at you with 5 minutes left in the night, but in this case, I wanted to accommodate. Considering I've been DJing since 80s music was just called music, a request like this is one of the fastest ways to my heart. There was only one problem. I happened to be in the middle of a dance set running around 130 beats per minute. That's a pretty lively tempo. If you've ever watched a DJ suddenly slam from a high-energy dance track into a mid-tempo song, it's a little like watching someone merge onto Interstate 80 by throwing the car into reverse. So, I started frantically searching my library for something from the 1980s that would fit the energy. And somehow, I landed on Mallrat Tiffany's 1987 cover of the Tommy James classic, I Think We're Alone Now. Perfect. Fast enough, familiar enough, plus, thanks to its inclusion in the last season of Stranger Things, younger audiences actually recognize it. I loaded it up. She ran onto the dance floor. Success. But then she started singing along. Wait, correction. She was singing, but not exactly along. As you probably know, the chorus goes, I think we're alone now. There doesn't seem to be anyone around. What she confidently sang was, I think we're alone now. There doesn't seem to be anyone alive. Anyone alive. Which transforms Tiffany's cheerful teenage pop hit into a post-apocalyptic survival anthem. Suddenly, I'm not picturing Tiffany wooing a crowd in a 1987 shopping mall. I'm picturing her wandering through the ruins of said mall, looking for canned goods and avoiding zombies. There's a word for this sort of thing, mondegreens, misheard lyrics that effectively replace the original. Excuse me while I kiss this guy. Hold me closer, Tony Danza. Taylor Swift famously had to explain that blank space isn't actually about lonely Starbucks lovers. And I'm pretty sure most of the planet still thinks poor Manfred Mann once got wrapped up like a douche. The human brain is remarkably good at hearing things that were never actually said, which apparently is how poor Tiffany suddenly found herself starring in a post-apocalyptic thriller. I laughed so hard I almost forgot to stop playing music and go home. But the more I thought about it, the more it occurred to me that this is probably how music works now. 20 years ago, asking for 80s music could mean almost anything. Depeche Mode, Dead or Alive, Cyndi Lauper, The Cure, Duran Duran, maybe even Kajagoogoo if you were feeling too shy. Today, when a college kid requests 80s music, it often just means six songs. Billie Jean, Come On Eileen, I Wanna Dance With Somebody, Take On Me, Livin' on a Prayer, Don't Stop Believin', and that's it. It's not that younger generations don't appreciate the decade. They absolutely do. They just know it differently.
They're discovering songs through TikTok clips, Netflix shows, Grand Theft Auto soundtracks, dancing memes, and viral videos. They're hearing music that has already passed through several generations of cultural filters. The songs survive, the context changes. Sometimes even the lyrics change, and honestly, I kind of love that. Because if music is still being sung 40 years later, even incorrectly, that means it mattered. Nobody is accidentally misquoting songs they've forgotten. So wherever that young woman is right now, I hope she made it home okay, dodged all the zombies, and is doing well. And I hope she's still singing about the lonely survivors of Tiffany's dystopian wasteland. Because of her, I may never hear that song the same way again. From now on, every time Tiffany sings, "There doesn't seem to be anyone around," an ominous little voice in the back of my head will quietly add, "Because they're all dead." Turning now to some national news from the front section of this morning's Quad City Times. Here's a Reuters article by Steve Holland, Jaina Winter, and Andrew Goudsward. Bolton plans guilty plea. Washington. John Bolton, a prominent critic of President Donald Trump, who once served as his national security advisor, plans to plead guilty to mishandling classified documents and will pay a $2.25 million fine as part of a deal with federal prosecutors, three sources said Thursday. Bolton will plead guilty to one count of retaining classified information based on diary entries detailing his work in Trump's first term at a court hearing on June 26th, said the sources, who spoke on condition of anonymity to describe an agreement that had not yet been made public. The deal recommends a sentencing range of no prison time up to 5 years behind bars, two sources said. A federal judge will determine the final sentence. The news was first reported by CNN. The case against Bolton is one of several brought by Trump's Justice Department against prominent critics and adversaries of the president, dispensing with decades-long norms designed to insulate federal law enforcement from political pressures. Bolton is accused of sharing sensitive information with two of his relatives for possible use in a book he was writing, including notes on intelligence briefings and meetings with senior government officials and foreign leaders. He pleaded not guilty to 18 criminal charges, which included both transmission and retention of national defense information last year. Bolton served as White House National Security Advisor during Trump's first term before emerging as one of the president's most vocal critics. He described Trump in a memoir as unfit to serve as president. Two sources familiar with the plea agreement, speaking on condition of anonymity, said the deal alleges no wrongdoing with regard to Bolton's book, but that Bolton was acknowledging that he made a mistake. The Justice Department, during Trump's first term, unsuccessfully sought to block publication of Bolton's book, which criticized Trump's temperament and decision-making, claiming it contained classified information. Unlike other cases brought against Trump critics, the Bolton investigation was started before Trump returned to office in 2025 and was brought with the backing of career federal prosecutors. The Justice Department last year brought criminal cases against former FBI Director James Comey and New York Attorney General Letitia James, two officials who had led investigations into Trump or his businesses. Those cases were later dismissed by a federal judge. Hezbollah group rejects ceasefire. This is a Reuters article by Jana Kaukir and Laila Bassam. Dubai. The Iran-backed Hezbollah militia rejected a new ceasefire in Lebanon on Thursday, and Israel said it would not withdraw troops from the country, undermining U.S. President Donald Trump's efforts to halt fighting there to forge peace with Tehran. Iran made a ceasefire in Lebanon a condition for any peace deal with Washington, and suggested in recent days that it could intervene directly if Israel keeps up attacks there.
However, Hezbollah leader Naim Qassem rejected a U.S. brokered agreement between Israel and the Lebanese government to halt the fighting. Hezbollah wasn't party to the negotiations. There was no immediate response from Israel, Lebanon, or the U.S. Israel kept up strikes in southern Lebanon, and Defense Minister Israel Katz said Israeli forces would not withdraw from the area or halt operations in the country, which they invaded in March in parallel with the war in Iran. The commander of Iran's Revolutionary Guards Quds Force, which established Hezbollah in 1982, said Israel must, at a minimum, withdraw to positions held before the war began. Along with Lebanon, residents of Gaza, northern Israel, and Kuwait have all been under fire this week, despite U.S.-arranged ceasefires that are supposedly in force. Trump said Wednesday that the agreements involved shooting in a more moderate manner rather than a total halt in fighting. Iranian forces struck Kuwait's airport Wednesday, killing one person and injuring more than 60, authorities said, while the U.S. military carried out strikes near the Strait of Hormuz. The strait normally handles a fifth of the global oil and liquefied natural gas supplies, but has been largely closed since the war began 3 months ago. There's been little evidence of diplomatic progress, though Trump has repeatedly declared since late March that a deal is close. Trump is under pressure at home to bring down fuel prices ahead of November's congressional elections, and he faced a rare rebuke on Wednesday when the House of Representatives voted to block him from continuing the war. The vote is largely symbolic, as Trump is unlikely to sign it into law. The UN nuclear watchdog said Thursday it found Iran's nuclear program to be largely unchanged, despite 3 months of war. One more Reuters article. U.S. tariff increases are not included in caps. Paris. The United States will respect the tariff caps in trade deals struck with the European Union, Japan, and others, and planned new U.S. tariffs over forced labor provide the legal basis to do so, U.S. Trade Representative Jamison Greer said Thursday. The U.S. struck deals with the EU and Japan that limit U.S. tariffs on most imports from those places to a maximum of 15%. However, Greer's office unveiled a new set of tariffs this week on some countries after determining they failed to limit trade in goods made with forced labor. The EU would face a 10% tariff and Japan 12.5%. A further investigation into excess manufacturing capacity could see overall tariffs on the two economies' goods push well past 15%. Greer, talking about the EU trade deal, said the agreement acknowledged that the United States could impose tariffs up to a certain level and that the so-called Section 301 unfair trade practices investigations gave U.S. President Donald Trump the authority to do so. The U.S. launched the Section 301 investigations to rebuild Trump's emergency tariffs, which the Supreme Court struck down in February. Turning now to articles from the sports section of this morning's Quad City Times. This is by Thomas Johnston, Usual Suspects. The Mississippi Athletic Conference softball scene will have a different look to it this summer. While it will be just as difficult to navigate the competitive waters, teams will have one less doubleheader to get through, as Davenport Central officials have decided not to field a varsity team this summer. Central Athletic Director Kevin Peterson said in an email that we are playing JV only this season. Numbers and lack of experience led to that decision. Varsity coach Destiny Van Heck confirmed that the Blue Devils have just a JV team this year. The Blue Devils have a junior varsity roster of 13 players, with seven of those being youngsters who just finished their eighth grade years in school. Three others on the roster are freshmen, one is a sophomore, and there are two juniors playing.
The missed MAC twin bills will not be recorded in the standings as forfeits, leaving teams with just 16 conference games instead of the usual 18. Central's decision to bypass a varsity season had teams scrambling to fill their 40-game schedules, many coming up short of that number in the condensed season. While the Blue Devils are not on the field playing varsity games, it appears as if the league wars should be just as competitive as always, with the usual suspects pushing for MAC supremacy and setting themselves up for long postseason runs. And look for most MAC teams to feature young talent. Pleasant Valley reached last year's Class 5A state tournament, falling in the quarterfinals, but bouncing back for an 11-9 consolation victory over Southeast Polk. The Spartans' 31-10 season, which included a 17-1 MAC title, was accomplished with three graduated seniors and just two juniors. Jayla Bischoff is the only senior on this year's squad that also features just one junior starter in Maggie Bowman. Coach Amanda Hughes' 13-player roster includes five sophomores, all starters, two freshmen, both starters, and three eighth graders. "Our team has a strong defense and a great team chemistry," said Hughes. "I wouldn't say I have concerns, but we are a young team which can present some challenges to work through." Pleasant Valley, 5th, Bettendorf, 9th, and Muscatine, 10th, were all ranked in the Class 5A preseason poll. North Scott was ranked 3rd in Class 4A, and Davenport Assumption, 7th, made the 3A poll. Those five teams should be the ones to watch battle it out for the MAC crown again this summer. One of the league's best players opted not to play this season. Recent Pleasant Valley graduate Ashley Hansen, who powered the Spartans' success last season, is not on this year's roster. The 2024 IGCA second team All-Stater was coming off a season in which she was among state leaders when she slashed 474, 536, 594 with an OPS of 1130. She led the team with 8 doubles and 4 triples to go with her 57 runs, set up with her perfect 31 of 31 in stolen base attempts. Here are a few of the top players in the league to keep an eye on this summer. Mason Bischoff, PV. The sophomore stepped into a huge pitching role last year for the Spartans, striking out 109 batters in throwing 158 innings and finishing with a 3.32 ERA. Trinity Flower, North. As a sophomore last year, the second-team All-MAC selection led the Wildcats, 18-23, 8-10 MAC, with school records of 14 home runs and 42 RBIs, as she slashed 318, 398, 766. She also appeared in 15 games as a pitcher, 2-8, 8.7 ERA. Skylar Peterson, Muscatine. The senior has been a pitching workhorse for the Muskies, and if she stays healthy, could be a huge factor in the MAC race and any postseason run MHS will make. Last year's MAC Player of the Year, who will attend Indian Hills Community College in the fall, was a second-team All-State selection as well. Brinley Schroeder, North Scott, made a name for herself last year as a freshman when she slashed 442, 504, 575 with a 1,079 OPS. Led the 30-13 Lancers with 53 hits that included 10 doubles and 3 triples. Emma Waltz, Bettendorf. The University of Northern Iowa commit slashed 429, 474, 639, with 8 doubles, 5 homers, and a triple, as she drove in 35 runs and scored 31 times. The shortstop also led the Bulldogs, 22-18, 11-7 MAC, with 23 pitching appearances, finishing with an 11-7 record and 4.01 ERA. Other notable MAC standouts include senior
catcher, third baseman Charlotte Nagy, Assumption, a Sports Illustrated Class 3A third team selection last year. Senior infielder, utility player Adlin Johnson, North Scott, a Sports Illustrated Class 4A second team All-Stater last year. Senior third baseman Jazzy Poole, Bettendorf. Sophomore second baseman Ella Rubel, PV. Senior outfielder Mia Molina, Muscatine. Senior first baseman catcher Anna Procise, Central DeWitt. High school sports. Assumption tennis makes history, while Alleman soccer wraps up memorable run. This is by Josh Crawford. Assumption freshman Connor Fian put the finishing touches on one of the most dominant individual runs in Iowa high school tennis history, capturing the IHSAA Class 1A Boys Singles State Championship. With the victory, Fian secures his place as the first boys singles state champion in the history of the Assumption program, finishing the year with a 22-0 record. Entering the tournament as the top seed, the freshman left no room for doubt. He opened the tournament on May 27 with a flawless 6-0-6-0 victory and matched that perfection in the quarterfinal round later that afternoon with another 6-0-6-0 sweep. Fian completed his historic run to the championship final, rolling to a commanding 6-0-6-1 victory to claim the title and cement an undefeated freshman campaign on the state podium. The postseason journey came to an end for the Alleman girls varsity soccer team on Monday evening, falling 2-0 against Pleasant Plains in the Illinois High School Association Class 1A Super Sectional match at Williamsville High School. The defeat left the Pioneers just one win short of reaching the state Final Four, concluding a highly successful 2026 season with a 13-9-0 overall record and a dominant 6-1-0 mark in conference play. Alleman battled through a heavily defensive first half, successfully absorbing relentless pressure from an aggressive Pleasant Plains offense that ultimately racked up a 9-4 shot advantage and a 12-0 margin in corner kicks. Pioneers goalkeeper Delaney Orendorf kept her team in striking distance with 6 crucial saves. But Alleman's offense managed just 3 shots on goal, and the defensive deadlock finally broke in the 63rd minute when Pleasant Plains scored an unassisted goal. As Alleman pushed numbers forward late in the match, an unfortunate defensive miscue led to an own goal in the 70th minute, sealing the final 2-0 scoreline. Despite the loss, the deep postseason run solidifies Coach Randy Bowman's squad as a premier regional contender heading into the offseason. Here's an article by Ben Hutchins, Lipsy Talks, Warrior.

0: Allen point guard worked out with the Golden State Warriors. Lipsy has been crisscrossing the country preparing for the NBA draft on June 23rd. KCCI's Scott Reister reports Lipsy has worked out for the Boston Celtics, Chicago Bulls, Memphis Grizzlies, Milwaukee Bucks, and Warriors. The schedule doesn't get any easier. Lipsy has workouts with the Los Angeles Lakers, Indiana Pacers, Oklahoma City Thunder, Sacramento Kings, Los Angeles Clippers, and Detroit Pistons scheduled. Right now, Lipsy isn't widely projected to be selected in the 2026 NBA draft. He's out to change that. Here is a portion of Lipsy's interview. Question: have you gotten any advice on how to best approach the NBA draft process? Answer: yes, just to stay level-headed. Don't get too high, don't get too low. If you have a great workout, stay level and be ready for the next one. If you have a bad workout, be ready to bounce back, because I mean it's not easy with the travel and all that, so just take advantage and have fun. Question: what are you trying to showcase about your game? Answer: yeah, just giving it my all, coming out into every workout and competing as hard as I can, trying to win every drill or help my team win in any way I can. But for me, it's about playing defense and taking care of the ball. Question: do you see anybody in today's game you model your game after? Answer: Jamal Shedd, T.J. McConnell. I played against Jamal Shedd when he was at Houston. They had some really good teams, so to see what he's doing in the NBA, I can see myself in a similar position. Question: what's been the best feedback you've received so far? Answer: I think the most important thing is taking care of your body, because these workouts are a grind, especially the flights going from city to city, or if you have a back-to-back workout. So most importantly, just taking care of your body so you can be fresh and ready for each workout. But besides that, just being who you are, you know, do what you do. Question: what are you trying to prove in these workouts? Answer: I'm attacking each workout the same way, with just being who I am, who I've been over my whole basketball career, especially at Iowa State. I'm a winner. We won a lot of games, and I feel like I can contribute to winning in a lot of ways, so not necessarily trying to come out here and show people or prove people wrong, but just staying true to who I am. Returning now to the front section of this morning's Quad City Times, here's one Reuters article: High Court Backs FCC in Case About Penalties. Washington. The U.S. Supreme Court backed the Federal Communications Commission's system for levying fines, ruling Thursday against wireless carriers AT&T and Verizon in their challenge to the agency and handing a win to President Donald Trump's administration. The ruling was 8-1. At issue in the legal dispute was whether the agency's in-house proceedings for imposing the penalties deprived the companies of their right to a jury trial under the U.S. Constitution. Trump's administration defended the FCC's system for assessing financial penalties, known as forfeiture orders. Conservative Justice Clarence Thomas was the lone dissenter. The court embraced the Trump administration's argument that the FCC's in-house system does not stop parties from bringing legal challenges to the agency's assessments. Forfeiture orders issued by the FCC do not definitively resolve the party's legal obligations, Roberts wrote. And the commission's factual findings are not conclusive, Roberts said. It thus does not offend the Constitution for the commission to issue forfeiture orders without the involvement of a jury. That's all the time I have for this morning, so I'll conclude the reading of the Quad City Times. This is Carol Morrow signing off and inviting you to stay tuned for the reading of the Argus Dispatch coming up next.
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0: Hi, my name is Billy, and here is tonight's weather forecast for the Talking Information Center. This evening, there will be a 50% chance of severe thunderstorms, with degrees low around 67. The sun rose today at 5:08 a.m., the sun will set today at 8:18 p.m., and the sun will rise tomorrow at 5:08 a.m. And that's all the weather I have for today. I'm Billy giving you the weather for the Talking Information Center. Have a wonderful evening.
1: Dodge City, and in the territories on West, there's just one way to handle the killers and the spoilers, and that's with a U.S. Marshal and the smell of gun smoke.
2: I'm that Marshal, Matt Dillon, the first man they look for and the last they want to meet.
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0: And coming up next on the Talking Information Center, it is the Woman's Hour. Please stay tuned.
8: Hello and welcome to the Women's Hour. I'm Mary Ellen. Thank you for joining me. Beginning with Upworthy. Her landlord evicted her after 7 years. She took

0: Hi, my name is Billy, and here is tonight's weather forecast for the Talking Information Center. This evening, there will be a 50% chance of severe thunderstorms, with degrees low around 67. The sun rose today at 5:08 a.m., the sun will set today at 8:18 p.m., and the sun will rise tomorrow at 5:08 a.m. And that's all the weather I have for today. I'm Billy giving you the weather for the Talking Information Center. Have a wonderful evening.
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0: Good morning and welcome to the Talking Information Center. Today is Saturday, June 6th, and we have today's reading of the Boston Globe being read to you by Karen and Mary Beth. Good morning.
13: Good morning, everyone. Thanks for joining us. Taking a look at the world news, this headline that the Russian satellites are jamming GPS signals in Europe. This tech disruption is concerning, even if it's unintentional. Russian satellites have caused seconds-long GPS outages across Europe on several occasions, according to new research provided to the New York Times by scientists who specialize in GPS technology and a person familiar with a U.S. Air Force briefing on the jamming. The findings are part of two research projects which concluded that in at least three of the 75 instances that they identified since 2019, the interference originated from Russian satellites. While they suspect the remaining cases implicate the same Russian network, they say the available data is not granular enough to pinpoint the culprit. But in all the incidents, the same type of signal appears to be causing the interference. The scientists have been unable to determine the Russians' motives or if they even know whether their satellite signals are interfering with GPS services. But what concerns experts is

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7: 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And Framingham.
8: Good morning and welcome to the Talking Information Center. Today is Saturday, June 6th, and we have today's reading of the Boston Herald being read to you by Mary Ellen. Good morning.
9: Welcome, everyone. This is Mary Ellen. I'm starting off with Lance Reynolds today, writing under the subsection Southbridge, article entitled Salty French Fry Fury. A woman banned from fast food work. The Massachusetts woman fired from McDonald's after being seen on video stuffing fries into her mouth before giving them to her ex-girlfriend has been banned from working in the restaurant industry. Dudley District Court Judge Andrew J. Abdellah, A-B-D-E-L-L-A, has barred Kaylee M. Santos, age 22, of Southbridge, from employment at any restaurant until at least the end of her case, which has garnered national and international attention. In a viral Snapchat video that surfaced on April 9th, Santos is seen stuffing French fries into her mouth and heard saying, quote, "When your girlfriend wants French fries today, right. She wants French fries today, right," end quote. According to a Southbridge PD incident report, footage that the operator of the McDonald's Southbridge restaurant provided to local police also appeared to show Santos spitting into a French fry carton. Once the customer, later identified as Santos's ex-girlfriend, and the restaurant operator learned of the incident, they alerted police that they wanted to pursue criminal charges against the night manager. Yesterday, local authorities found no health concerns or violations at the restaurant, according to the Balducci and Spadea families who own the franchise location. The family said in a statement, quote, "The actions of these individuals

are unacceptable and do not reflect our organization's food safety standards or values. Immediately upon learning of the incident, the individuals were suspended, and after conducting an internal investigation, they are no longer employed by our organization. The well-being and safety of our Southbridge community remains our top priority, and we will continue to take swift, appropriate actions as needed, end quote, from the families. Santos has been charged with 2 counts of distributing food with a harmful substance. The case is set to continue on July 31st. The victim, Haley Coburn, told Judge Abdella in court yesterday that she only became aware of the contaminated French fries after seeing the video of Santos stuffing them into her mouth on social media. Tearing up, Coburn, who said she had dated the defendant for about 2 years, requested a restraining order against Santos. The judge denied it, citing insufficient evidence of physical abuse. Abdella, though, verbally ordered Santos to stay away from Coburn. Coburn's attorney, Christopher Monroy, said in court, quote, "I can't imagine going to a fast food restaurant and having an ex-partner serve my client French fries that were spit upon," end quote. And that was Lance Reynolds reading that article. Tim Dunn of the Herald is writing next under the subsection Needham and entitled "Not So Little League Fraud Arrest: A Swing and a Miss for a Town Official Behind a Heartless Scheme in Needham." The chairman of Needham Parks and Recreation Commission has been indicted by a federal grand jury on charges that he defrauded the town's Little League fund out of hundreds of thousands of dollars. U.S. Attorney Leah Foley's office says Christopher Gressel, G-R-E-S-E-L, aged 50, was arrested yesterday and indicted on 12 counts of wire fraud, 2 counts of filing false tax returns, and 3 counts of failing to file tax returns. Prosecutors say that while serving as Parks and Rec chairman, a role which he currently holds, Gerstel also served on the board of directors of Needham Baseball and Softball, NBS, and was the only member of the board with access to the league's payment software system, Arbiter Pay, used to pay professional umpires. And that name first was written as Gressel, G-R-E-S-E-L, but it has been written twice or more as Gerstel, Gerstel, G-E-R-S-T-E-L. Gerstel allegedly ran the scheme from approximately June 2019 through October 2024 in an effort to resolve apparent personal financial issues. During the scheme, Gerstel allegedly stole over $200,000 of NBS funds through over 200 separate wire transfers from the umpire payment fund to his own personal bank account, spending the money lavishly on cars, golf outings, and at casinos after paying off mounting credit card debt. Prosecutors also accuse Gerstel of failing to report the over $200,000 in stolen funds as income for tax years 2019 and 2022, also failing to file any tax returns in 2020, 2021, and 2023, therefore lowering his federal income tax liability. Gerstel faces up to 20 years in prison,
3 years of supervised release, and a $250,000 fine. And that was Tim Dunn writing on that issue today. Rick Sobey is up next under the subsection Health, and his article is entitled Needle and the Damage Done. Deadly ODs are down 60% since the record high of 2,364 deaths in 2022. Deadly opioid ODs have plummeted in the Bay State in recent years, according to officials who are crediting, quote, a comprehensive and collaborative public health response, end quote, to the crisis. New data shows that opioid-related overdose deaths in Massachusetts fell below 1,000 last year. That's the first time since 2013 that the state recorded fewer than 1,000 opioid-related overdose deaths in a year. There were 978 confirmed and estimated opioid-related overdose deaths among Massachusetts residents last year, according to Department of Public Health preliminary 2025 data released by the CDC. The count of 978 deaths is nearly a 60% drop in fatal opioid overdoses in the state since the record high of 2,364 deaths in 2022. Governor Mara Healey said in a statement, quote, this projected decline represents thousands of lives saved, families kept whole, and communities strengthened. It also represents the tireless efforts of clinicians, service providers, community support programs, and advocates across the Commonwealth, who continue to dedicate themselves to this life-saving work, end quote, from Governor Healey. Opioid-related overdose deaths last year are estimated to be 27% lower than in 2024. The count last year builds on a recent downward trend in fatal opioid overdoses in the state, which includes a 36% year-over-year decrease in 2024 and a 10% reduction in 2023. Health and Human Services Secretary Kiame Mahanaya said, quote, this progress experienced by families across the Commonwealth as years of extra joy and life is the result of a comprehensive and collaborative public health response that has prioritized evidence-based care, community partnership, and compassion. Data show us that providing access to housing, harm reduction, treatment options, and supportive peer communities works to prevent overdose, and the Commonwealth will continue its commitment to supporting and expanding access to these tools and services, end quote, from the Secretary of Health and Human Services. The Department of Public Health recently published its 2024 opioid-involved overdose report, which provides an overview of the opioid overdose crisis in Massachusetts and reviews trends in fatal and non-fatal opioid overdoses. The report outlines three primary theories for the nearly 37% decrease in deaths seen in 2024, including a potentially safer street drug supply resulting in reduced risk of fatal overdose. Secondly,
a decrease in the number of people at high risk for overdose, and third, the positive impact of expanded overdose prevention resources and treatment policies. The Department of Public Health Commissioner Robbie Goldstein said, quote, "Massachusetts remains steadfast in its commitment to expanding access to treatment, overdose prevention tools, recovery supports, and community-based services in ways that are equity-based and responsive to community needs. The recent decreases in overdose deaths reflect the positive impact and reach of this work and remind us that these efforts must persist. Overdose deaths are completely preventable. DPH will continue to invest in data-driven and dignity-affirming approaches to substance use." The overdose decline, end quote, by the Department of Public Health Commissioner. The overdose decline seen in the Massachusetts data reflect a broader national trend of declining overdose deaths. However, Massachusetts continues to rank among the leading states demonstrating the most substantial reductions in mortality. Deirdre Calvert, Department of Public Health's Bureau of Substance Addiction Services Director, said, quote, "While a 27% decrease in opioid overdose deaths is encouraging and reflects the impact of sustained investments in prevention, harm reduction, treatment, and recovery support, we must never lose sight of the fact that behind every data point is a person, a loved one, a family member, a friend, a neighbor. Nobody is a nobody, and everyone has a somebody. Our work is ultimately about people, about saving lives, and about ensuring that every person struggling with substance use knows that they matter and that recovery is possible," end quote. Since 2023, the Healey administration has invested more than $1 billion in substance use prevention, harm reduction, treatment, and recovery programs across the state. In fiscal year 2025, this included funding more than 150,000 Narcan kits for community organizations, more than 10,000 Narcan kits for first responders, and nearly 400,000 fentanyl test strips for community use. The administration also funded SafeSpot, a virtual overdose spotting hotline, and it fostered access to inpatient, residential, outpatient, and other forms of treatment through the licensing and regulation of over 500 treatment programs. The administration funded low-threshold housing and invested in 39 peer recovery support centers that serve over 13,000 individuals across the state. And that was Rick Sobey writing on that issue. Flint McColgan next is writing under the subsection Karen Reed, and his article is entitled "Canton's Mea Culpa, Sort of: Town Officials' Attempt to Explain Vile Police Texts." Canton says it placed ex-cop Sean Good on leave upon hearing of his alleged involvement in vile and racist text message exchanges, but that it, quote, "did not and still does not," end quote, have a copy of the messages. According to a statement issued by the town of Canton, quote,
claims that the town knowingly ignored misconduct or failed to take these allegations seriously are inconsistent with the actions taken. Upon learning of the allegations, the town promptly removed Sergeant Good from the workplace, retained an independent investigator, and pursued appropriate personnel action based on the information available throughout the investigative process. The messages are abhorrent, deeply offensive, hateful, and do not reflect the values of the Canton Police Department or its members. The men and women of the Canton Police Department are entrusted with serving every member of the community fairly, professionally, and with respect. Preserving that trust requires accountability, transparency, and adherence to the highest standards of public service. End quote. From the statement of the town of Canton. The messages in question were at least partially made public when Karen Reed filed a lawsuit Thursday against the town of Canton and the Massachusetts State Police as ex-trooper Michael Proctor, the lead investigator in the murder case against Reed, was the other participant in the messages. Reed's attorneys wrote in the lawsuit complaint, quote, "They are not officers who occasionally voiced an offensive remark. They are men whose written and recorded communications sent to one another and to a circle of like-minded friends over the course of a decade establish entrenched and unrepentant hatred for women, Black Americans, Asian Americans, Jews, Hispanics, Arabs, and gay people," end quote. Reed was charged in 2022 with the murder of her boyfriend, Boston police officer John O'Keefe, whose body was found on the front lawn of the Canton home of a fellow Boston cop. After two trials, she was acquitted of all but the charge of drunken driving. Her attorneys have always maintained a third-party killer theory and have implied law enforcement, including Proctor and Good, actively worked to frame her for O'Keefe's murder. Canton said it initiated an internal affairs investigation into Good, quote, "after the town became aware of inappropriate text messages through the district attorney's office on October 24, 2025, end quote, according to a statement shared Friday afternoon. The town placed Good on leave, opened an internal investigation, and hired an outside investigator, according to the statement. According to the statement, quote, "however, the town did not and still does not possess the messages themselves. The town's outside investigator was granted access to the messages in December 2025, subject to a court-issue protective order that strictly restricted dissemination of the messages," end quote. That, quote, "process time-intensive," end quote, investigation reviewed more than 200,000 voice notes and text messages dating back to 2013. Good's union counsel was also granted access to the messages. Canton, required under Massachusetts civil law to conduct a full adjudicatory hearing before firing a cop, scheduled a hearing for June 2nd. Good tendered his resignation on May 29th, effective on June 2nd, quote, "before those proceedings could be completed," end quote.
Good was paid a salary of $189,214 in 2025, according to city payroll records. Canton said it will release its internal investigation report when it is finalized. Next, Flint McColgan is writing again on a related article under the subsection Karen Reed, and it is entitled Rollins Urges Proctor Defendants to Review the Cases. And again, this is Flint McColgan writing this related article. Former U.S. Attorney and Suffolk DA Rachel Rollins is urging criminal defendants investigated by disgraced and former cops Michael Proctor and Sean Good to have their attorneys review their cases. Every single defendant had one of these two stains on their case needs to contact CPCS or their lawyer, end quote, Rollins posted on X Friday. And she went on, quote, if you are black, Latino, Jewish, female, an immigrant, and Proctor or no good, that's in quote, no good, from Rollins, were involved with your case, demand a new trial. And that's in capital letters, demand a new trial. Can you say Brady / due process violations, end quote? Rollins served as Suffolk DA until she was appointed U.S. Attorney for Massachusetts during the Biden administration. She was confirmed following a contentious Senate vote with a tie broken by Vice President Kamala Harris. Rollins resigned in May 2023 after two federal reports found evidence of corruption. Rollins, who currently works a $104,289 job at Roxbury Community College, according to comptroller records, is running for her old job as Suffolk DA. Proctor and Good exchanged deeply offensive text messages displaying, quote, entrenched and unrepentant hatred for women, black Americans, Asian Americans, Jews, Hispanics, Arabs, and gay people, end quote, according to a lawsuit filed Thursday by Karen Reed. Proctor, a former Massachusetts State Police trooper assigned to the detective unit at the Norfolk DA office, served as the, quote, case officer, end quote, for the investigation into Reed for the murder of her boyfriend, Boston police officer John O'Keefe, in January 2022. O'Keefe's body was found frozen on the front lawn of a Canton home owned by a fellow Boston cop, and Good, who resigned days ago from the Canton Police Department, was one of the first cops on the scene. Reed's attorneys over two trials, and again in the new lawsuit, have alleged widespread police conspiracy to frame her for O'Keefe's murder. Reed was ultimately acquitted of the charge last summer. Rollins had posted about Norfolk DA Michael Morrissey immediately following reports of the Reed lawsuit, quote, if I had handled the Karen Reed trials and the, quote, suicide, end quote, of Sandra Birchmore the way my former colleague did, I would have been fitted with an iron scold's bridle and paraded through Government Center. Now these texts, and no elected has called for his resignation, $223,000 until one quarter slash
27. End quote. Morrissey's office has come under fire regarding both the Reed case, which garnered national media attention, including network specials and an HBO ID docuseries, and the Birchmore case. Birchmore was found dead in her Canton home in February 2021, and local authorities labeled it a suicide and moved on. But federal authorities weren't so sure, and in September 2024, filed charges against Matthew Farwell for her death. Farwell, a Stoughton cop at the time, allegedly groomed Birchmore starting when she was 12 years old, and then killed her when she told him she was pregnant with their child. Farwell has pleaded not guilty. Rollins also took aim at the background check system for these two agencies. She posted Friday, quote, "As DA, I personally interviewed the Boston police detectives and state troopers from my homicide unit, looked at IA files and complaints, talked about race and bias. Majority of my homicide victims were Black and Latino. Most of my Boston Police Department and Massachusetts State Police candidates looked like Proctor and parenthesis no and parenthesis good," end quote, from Rachel Rollins. And that is her comment about calling good no good. And that was Flint McColgan writing. And just about 29 minutes past the hour, as we usually do, let's turn to the Herald editorial and opinion pages today. The editorial is entitled, "We Salute D-Day Heroes." "This day will never be forgotten, not here, not today. 82 years ago, the largest amphibious invasion in military history was launched in a timeless struggle between faith and fascism. D-Day is a testament to all that is great about our democracy. The numbers alone are humbling." The fleet. The invasion required about 7,000 ships and landing craft, 11,000 planes, and over 195,000 naval personnel. The beaches. The 50-mile stretch of the Normandy coast was divided into five landing sectors: Utah, Omaha, Gold, Juno, and Sword. Omaha proved to be the bloodiest. The heroes, a staggering 4,414 Allied troops were killed, pushing the casualty count to 10,000 for this one day. The Allies. America did not go it alone. British and Canadian troops also stormed ashore, and naval support came from Free France, Poland, Norway, and Australia. The Ruse. The British planted lies with double agents who convinced Hitler that the real invasion of France was coming at Pas-de-Calais, P-A-S, Pas-de-Calais, further north, and Normandy was just a diversion. It was a stunning historic success that helped quicken the demise of the Third Reich. J.C. Masterman writes in his epic book entitled The Double Cross System on how the D-Day ruse was pulled off, quote, "From the beginning of 1944, all our activities were swallowed up in the one absorbing interest of the grand strategic deception for the Normandy invasion," end quote.
The British turned German agents who had infiltrated the country years before into moles who worked for the Allies while slyly letting their Nazi handlers believe they were digging up deep secrets to help them win the war. The American Office of Strategic Services, the OSS, worked alongside their British counterparts in counterintelligence coup that saved the world. Masterman adds in his book, where he later adds 15 German divisions were held back from racing to Normandy in, quote, a fatal strategic error, end quote, we can thank the dead for today, quote, this one great coup would both repay us many times over for all the efforts of the previous years and bring our work to an end, end quote. Bravery and brains made our freedom possible. That's what faith can accomplish. We salute you, D-Day heroes. And that was the editorial today. There is another piece written by Raul Aguilar. And Raul Aguilar, with three decades in federal law enforcement, is the head of law enforcement partnerships at AUROR, A-U-R-O-R, in the Americas, and is a founder of Operation Boiling Point. He wrote this for InsideSources.com. It is entitled, How to Beat Organized Retail Crime. The passage of the Combating Organized Retail Crime Act by the House during National Police Week, no less, reignited an important conversation about how we can confront the pervasive challenge law enforcement faces in confronting organized retail crime. And this is Raul Aguilar writing, and he says, I'm often asked how we can better equip the men and women who protect our communities to keep up with the evolving tactics of organized retail crime groups. After all, these are enormous crime networks that operate not just interstate, but transnationally. There are three key opportunities in front of us to help make law enforcement more efficient in the great work they do to keep our communities safe. Crimes were once treated as isolated events. That model no longer works. Organized retail crime is driven by repeat offenders across multiple retail stores and jurisdictions, making up multi-billion-dollar enterprises that fuel other crimes, such as gun trafficking, counterfeiting, wildlife smuggling, and human trafficking. They are not brand loyal or city-specific. They, quote, steal to order, end quote. What once looked like petty theft is now a sophisticated financial engine for global crime. While leading teams at Homeland Security Investigations, we treated these groups like sophisticated criminal enterprises. By leveraging financial data in collaboration with multiple agencies, we changed the game in how we attack organized retail crime at a national scale. This led to Operation Boiling Point, which combined law enforcement engagement with retailers at every level. In 2021, organized retail crime investigations increased by more than 200%, and more than $9 million in assets were seized. That's the power of a true, quote, coalition of the willing, end quote. When federal agents learn from our partners, we can outmaneuver even the most sophisticated criminal networks. That lesson was clear at the recent 2026
united to safeguard America from illegal trade national summit. And again, in 2026, that summit was entitled United to Safeguard America from Illegal Trade National Summit. Across law enforcement, industry, and nonprofit partners, there was a strong consensus. Piecemeal efforts will always fall short. The intelligence sharing, real-time communication, and trust that drove Operation Boiling Point must expand across all forms of illegal trade. The broader the coalition, the stronger the effect. Second, embracing secure technology is the key to surfacing these networks. The only way to see the true scale of this widespread and volumetric offending is through digital collaboration. By giving police the tools to connect with retailers on this information, they can identify patterns and the highest harm offenders and bridge the information gap to get on top of fast-moving organized crime. When we enable this collaboration, the outcomes are huge. Just last year, a $1 billion multi-state organized retail crime operation based in Texas was dismantled thanks to intelligence sharing across retailers and law enforcement. And that was Raul Aguilar writing today on that issue. And again, he has 3 decades in federal law enforcement, is the head of law enforcement partnerships at OROR, A-U-R-O-R, in the Americas, and is a founder of Operation Boiling Point. We have an opinion piece today under the subsection Twilight Zone and entitled, What If AI Retraining is Just a Comforting Lie? And this is written by Catherine Thorbecke, and it's from Bloomberg Opinion. And Thorbecke is T-H-O-R-B-E-C-K-E. Catherine Thorbecke and Bloomberg Opinion. And it's entitled, What If AI Retraining is Just a Comforting Lie? No one knows whether AI will trigger a white-collar jobpocalypse. The loudest warnings still come from people building and selling the technology, whose predictions often double as hype-mongering or cover for unrelated cost-cutting with investor-friendly language. Think tank and analyst forecasts are no less vertiginous. The honest answer is that current data gaps leave us all guessing. But we do know the script that's already creeping up as displacement begins to trickle. Quote, retraining. Quote, upskilling. And the hollow language used to make dislocation politically palatable. We cannot allow it to become the next comforting lie or a way to sell the future while abandoning the people forced to live through it. Policymakers and tech leaders shouldn't wait for mass disruptions. They should also stop pretending that retraining is much more than a slogan. America already ran this experiment after deindustrialization. Manufacturing losses were relatively concentrated, but the damage spread through families, communities, and politics for generations. The payoff from the retaining policy during this era was weak at best. The optimistic case is that AI will eventually create new jobs we can't yet imagine, just as past tech revolutions did. But we won't get there if policymakers ignore what Brookings Institute senior fellow Molly Kinder calls the, quote,
messy middle, end quote, the period between today's rocky AI adoption and the promised land of post-AGI abundance. Tech leaders love the utopian pitch, but the public may revolt long before it arrives. And retraining policy, Kinder notes, quote, has been one of the worst performing categories of labor market intervention, end quote. The scale of potential labor exposure, meanwhile, dwarfs deindustrialization. Bloomberg Economics says that 27% of workers in advanced economies, more than 120 million people, are likely to be, quote, meaningfully affected by AI, end quote. That doesn't mean all will be displaced, but it points to vast potential disruption. Business leaders are already reaching for retraining. Nearly a quarter of CEOs in a recent survey said that more than half of their workforce will need to be, quote, upskilled, end quote. A banking chief went viral for his comments last month about AI replacing, quote, lower value human capital, end quote. After the backlash, he apologized and invoked the familiar promise of reskilling. Yet, what does that mean? Too often, the answer is maddeningly vague. A recent analysis from human resources consulting firm Randstad describes the future skill set as, quote, AI fluency, end quote, plus, quote, uniquely human capabilities, end quote, such as emotional intelligence, creativity, problem solving, critical thinking, and ethical judgment. The first part is obvious. Workers need to know how to use AI tools. The second part sounds like a list of desirable traits, not a transition plan for laid-off workers. Inside the tech industry, the brazenly arrogant default answers are, quote, universal basic income, end quote, or, quote, learn a trade, end quote. Blue-collar work may be less exposed to generative AI by Anthropic PBC and OpenAI's own estimates, but neither answer is complete. UBI requires faith that policymakers will build redistribution that doesn't just reduce citizens to consumers. Quote, learn a trade, end quote, carries the same echoes of, quote, learn to code, end quote, a half-hearted retraining mantra turned weaponized meme that now looks grimly ironic as software engineering becomes one of the jobs most exposed to AI. It also assumes society will suddenly pay carpenters, butchers, plumbers, or house cleaners far more than it does now. People, meanwhile, aren't just going to do nothing. In China, the open claw mania, and that's OpenClaw, in China, the open claw mania we saw earlier this year was as much a story about scrambling to reskill as it was about agentic software adoption. In the U.S., anxiety is taking a more oppositional form, marked by communities protesting data centers. Both are versions of the same instinct as people see the future being built around them and try to regain agency. I'll read that again. Both are versions of the same instinct as people see the future being built around them and try to regain agency. Another hopeful case borrows from the University of Chicago economist Alex Imus' influential essay, asking, quote, what will be scarce, end quote.
If AI makes cognitive tasks cheap, the idea goes, human relationships will become more valuable. Education, elder care, social work, and, quote, relational sector, end quote, jobs requiring a human element should then command a premium. Perhaps, but those are precisely the sectors that many societies undervalue. If policymakers want to turn them into the well-paid work of the future, they must invest now in more funding for care and education work, more apprenticeships, stronger career ladders, and a broader effort to raise wages and dignity attached to these jobs. It also assumes that many people will be laid off first. Wages are unlikely to magically rise because out-of-work coders or marketers enter the field. Any serious retraining policy must also give labor a real seat at the table. It's lazy to assume workers are anti-technology. Union leaders often say that if technology makes jobs safer and easier, workers will support it. What they want is a say in how it's used. Ultimately, the transition period needs more than the false comfort of reskilling. It needs real-time data tracking on where jobs are being augmented or destroyed. From there, policymakers can focus on transition insurance, targeted public investments in care work and education, or a plan for sharing the productivity gains if AI abundance ever arrives. Workers can adapt. People are endlessly resourceful. The risk is that, quote, reskilling, end quote, becomes the excuse that makes mass unemployment politically palatable and basically the victim's fault. If it's being touted as the bridge to an AI future, it must lead somewhere. Otherwise, it's just a signpost at the edge of a cliff. And that was Catherine Thorbecke writing today. Next, we have Joe Battenfeld's column under the subsection City Politics, and it's entitled, What's So Secret? Mayor is Playing Politics. Wu keeps, quote, trans period pride, end quote, event hidden. Quite a profile in Courage this week for Michelle Wu, who decided to stick with her guns on, quote, a trans period pride, end quote, celebration, after moving it to a secret location behind locked doors surrounded by taxpayer-funded police. The left-wing Boston mayor couldn't quite take the torrent of criticism leveled her way when the June 17th event at the Boston Public Library was revealed. But because she's stubborn and won't listen to detractors, she wouldn't outright shelve it. Massachusetts Now executive director Sasha Goodfriend said in a statement, quote, trans period pride has not been canceled. We have secured a new location and are finalizing a security plan. Details about the venue and event logistics will be announced next week, end quote. And that was Mass Now executive director Sasha Goodfriend's statement. Organizers say the, quote, right-wing backlash, end quote, sparked by the event caused it to be moved. But in reality, it wasn't just right-leaning media that were questioning the event, which reinforced Boston's reputation as a deep blue bastion of left-wing extremism. So what is quote, trans period pride and menstrual equality, end quote? Good question, many people ask this week. Organizers describe it as a, quote,
consciousness-raising discussion, end quote, about trans people who menstruate, who suffer stigma. Organizers planned to give out free dinner and, quote, free period underwear, end quote, for those who attend the event, which was supported by WHO's Office of LGBTQ Advancement, MassNow, and the Massachusetts Transgender Political Coalition. No doubt, taxpayer money will be used to protect the event whenever it's deemed safe to disclose where it is. WHO uses the same strategy when she has to close a school or make other tough decisions, insulating herself by making the announcement on Zoom or on her favorite friendly public radio station. If she has to do it under armed guard in a secret location, it should tell you something. The Democratic mayor, who is dealing with a severe budget crisis and other critical issues, should be focused on other things, but has brought this current trans crisis on herself. The controversy shows how strident and arrogant she has become, even though the issue is not the hill you want to die on. The mayor previously has endured criticism for a program the city was backing, offering LGBTQ migrants $500 in, quote, wellness, end quote, perks, though WHO denied city funds were used. No word on what public funds were to be used to pay for the free underwear for the, quote, trans period pride, end quote, event. WHO's Office of Women's Advancement last year also expanded the city's, quote, menstrual equity, end quote, program, launched in 2023, that provided free menstrual products and education at library branches. The city's press release said, quote, the expansion builds on the mayor's work to make Boston a home for everyone and supports the city's ongoing efforts to address period poverty, reduce stigma, and ensure menstrual products are accessible across neighborhoods, end quote. The initial pilot program WHO expanded provided free menstrual products, quote, regardless of gender, end quote, the release stated. And the article goes on for a couple more paragraphs, but we are out of time. Reading the Boston Herald today, this is Mary Ellen. Thank you for listening.

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1: Now, hello, this is Jean at the Talking Information Center reading the Washington Post for Friday, June 5, 2026. Senate votes to fund ICE for the rest of Trump's term, by Theodoric Meyer and Gerald Dillard. The Senate voted early Friday to fund immigration enforcement agencies for the rest of President Donald Trump's term after a revolt by Republican senators held up the bill's passage for weeks. The bill passed 52-47 along party lines, with Senator Lisa Murkowski, Republican of Alaska, joining Democrats in opposing it. Senator Michael Bennett, Democrat of Colorado, did not vote. The early morning vote, which followed an 18-hour marathon of amendment votes, was one of the final steps in Republicans' push to circumvent the appropriations process and direct nearly $70 billion to the two immigration enforcement agencies without Democratic votes. The bill still must pass the House before it reaches Trump's desk. The bill's prospects were endangered last month by the Trump administration's decision to set up a controversial fund to pay people who claim they were wrongfully prosecuted or investigated. The fund alarmed many Senate Republicans who feared it could be used to compensate people convicted of attacking the Capitol on January 6, 2021. Republicans refused to advance the bill until the administration addressed their concerns. Todd Blanche, the acting attorney general, tried to quell those concerns Tuesday in testimony before the House Appropriations Committee, saying the administration had abandoned plans to set up the fund. But Trump himself has not said the fund is dead, telling reporters that he was unsure of its fate. Republicans are trusting the word of Todd Blanche, who built a career on lying, that the administration will just drop this slush fund, Senate Minority Leader Charles E. Schumer, Democrat of New York, said Thursday on the Senate floor. Democrats offered an amendment meant to bar the administration from creating such a fund, forcing Republicans to take a politically uncomfortable vote 5 months ahead of the midterm elections. The amendment would have sent the bill back to committee with instructions to add language safeguarding the Justice Department from partisan political influence and corruption. Senate Majority Leader John Thune, Republican of South Dakota, held the amendment vote open for more than 3 hours as he huddled with wavering Republicans. The amendment narrowly failed, with Republican Senators Susan Collins of Maine, John Husted of Ohio, and Dan Sullivan of Alaska joining Democrats in voting for it. All three Republicans face tough races in November. A Fox News poll released Wednesday found former Democratic Senator Sherrod Brown leading Husted 53%-45% in Ohio's Senate race. Some Republicans argue that the fund is politically toxic and push to make sure it is not revived. Republicans should do the stump speech test on this issue, particularly the ones who are in cycle, Senator Tom Tillis, Republican of North Carolina, told reporters Wednesday. I stand solidly behind an administration that wants to potentially provide compensation to people who assaulted Capitol police officers. I stand fully behind that. Test that on the stump and see how it works out for you in November. But the Senate defeated every amendment to restrict the fund, including one from Tillis to bar the use of federal funds in connection with the fund, which Democrats argued did not go far enough. The amendment failed on a procedural vote, with 12 Republicans and 3 Democrats voting for it. An amendment from Senators Bill Cassidy, Republican of Louisiana, and Chris Van Hollen, Democrat of Maryland, that would have set aside $100 million to compensate law enforcement officers who defended the Capitol on January 6, also failed on a procedural vote. The administration agreed to create the fund as part of a settlement to resolve a $10 billion lawsuit that Trump filed against the Internal Revenue Service over the 2019 leak of his tax records. The settlement also barred the Justice Department from prosecuting any potential tax

crimes that Trump, his family, or his companies committed before the agreement. The Senate also rejected an amendment from Senator Jeff Merkley, Democrat of Oregon, to bar the use of federal funds or private donations to build Trump's proposed White House ballroom without congressional authorization. 7 Republicans voted with Democrats to take up that amendment, which failed on a procedural vote. Some Republicans tried to keep the focus on the bill, as Democrats forced a barrage of amendment votes. When all the political statements have been made, we will pass the underlying bill and be one step closer to funding border security and immigration law enforcement for the next 3 years, Thune said on the Senate floor before votes started. The bill would send nearly $70 billion to 2 federal agencies, Immigration and Customs Enforcement and Customs and Border Protection. The money would fund the agencies through the end of Trump's term without going through the annual appropriations process, an unusual move that has allowed Republicans to avoid compromising with Democrats. The bill's passage is the culmination of a months-long fight over government funding triggered by the killing of Alex Pretty by federal agents in Minneapolis in January during protests against the administration's deportation operations there. Democrats in Congress refused to fund the Department of Homeland Security, which includes ICE and CBP, unless Republicans agreed to impose new restrictions on federal agents. The administration negotiated with Democrats for weeks, but the two sides failed to reach a deal. Democrats ultimately agreed to fund the department except for ICE and Border Patrol, leaving Republicans to fund those agencies without their votes. Republicans are using a special budget process known as reconciliation to pass the bill with a simple majority, evading a Democratic filibuster. Democrats have argued that the maneuver undermines the filibuster, the long-standing Senate rule that requires 60 votes to advance most legislation. Some Republicans also express concern that the move will erode the bipartisan appropriations process, but they have countered that Democrats' intransigence gave them little choice. What we're doing has to be done. Senator Lindsey Graham, Republican of South Carolina, chairman of the Budget Committee, said on the Senate floor, "I hate that we're having to use reconciliation to do this, but we have no other choice." Ballroom donors won $50 billion in contracts after giving to Trump Project, watchdog group finds. By Jonathan Edwards. More than half of the publicly identified donors to President Donald Trump's White House Ballroom Project have won new or expanded federal contracts worth more than $50 billion during the past 6 months, according to a report released Thursday by a government watchdog group. 14 of the 27 known corporate donors to the $400 million project, which would replace the East Wing that Trump demolished in October, have seen their government business grow in that window, according to the report from Public Citizen, a nonprofit. Most of those same companies are also facing federal enforcement actions over alleged wrongdoing or have had such actions suspended by the Trump administration since the start of Trump's second term, the nonprofit found. The donors have sprawling interests that touch nearly every aspect of American life, including defense contracting, technology, and energy. Trump has repeatedly touted the gifts as a boon to taxpayers, but critics of the project say the administration's refusal to release a full list of donors creates the potential for corruption. These giant corporations aren't funding the Trump ballroom fiasco out of the goodness of their hearts, said John Golinger, a public policy advocate at Public Citizen and an author of the report. They have massive interests before the federal government, and they hope to curry favor with and receive favorable treatment from the Trump administration. The analysis builds on a report from the group last fall that found the known donors held $279 billion in government contracts over the previous 5 years and had spent $1.6 billion on political contributions and lobbying during that time. The new report focuses on contracts awarded in most of the 7 months since the East Wing's demolition,
which Trump's critics have argued created new urgency around potential conflicts of interest. Of the known donors, no single contributor received more new business with the government since giving to the project than Lockheed Martin. The defense giant received roughly $43.8 billion in new or expanded contract funding since last fall, according to the report. Booz Allen Hamilton followed with more than $4.2 billion, and Palantir with just over $1 billion. Other donors that received new or increased contracts include Amazon, Microsoft, Google, Caterpillar, and T-Mobile. Amazon Executive Chairman Jeff Bezos owns the Washington Post. Altogether, more than two-thirds of corporate ballroom donors, 19 out of 27, have received government contracts over the past 5.5 years, totaling $338 billion, the report says. 16 of the 27 donors are facing federal enforcement actions or have had such actions suspended by the Trump administration, the report found, including major antitrust reviews involving Amazon, Apple, Meta, and NVIDIA, labor rights cases involving Google, Lockheed, and Meta, and securities matters involving Coinbase and Ripple, whose cases have been dropped or scaled back under Trump. The White House on Thursday pushed back on the report's pay-to-play framing. The same critics who are alleging fake conflicts of interests would also complain if American taxpayers were footing the bill for these long-overdue renovations, White House spokesman Davis Ingles said in a statement. The donors for the White House ballroom project represent a wide array of great American companies and generous individuals, all of whom are contributing to make the People's House better for generations to come. The White House has closely guarded some details of the project, publicly disclosing only 21 corporate donors. News outlets subsequently identified six more. Public Citizen sued under the Freedom of Information Act to obtain the secret fundraising contract that permits officials to conceal donors' identities, unearthing the terms set between the White House, National Park Service, and the Trust for the National Mall, the nonprofit handling ballroom donations. Thursday's report arrives as the ballroom project continues to face legal and political turbulence. A federal judge has ruled that construction must halt until Congress authorizes the project, but a three-judge federal appeals panel allowed construction to continue while the case proceeds. The U.S. Court of Appeals for the D.C. Circuit is scheduled to hear the case Friday. Last month, Senate Republicans tried to have Congress allocate $1 billion for what it called the East Wing Modernization Project, which included other initiatives, a move that collapsed amid public backlash. Congressional Democrats have pressed for greater disclosure for months. Senator Richard Blumenthal, Democrat of Connecticut, has sent letters to known donors asking what they contributed and what they expected in return. Senator Elizabeth Warren, Democrat of Massachusetts, and colleagues have introduced legislation that would ban anonymous donations for ballroom and other White House grounds projects. At every turn, President Trump has sought to conceal the facts about his monstrous multi-million-dollar ballroom, Blumenthal said in an April statement to the Post. Trump says he plans to nominate Todd Blanche to serve as Attorney General. By Jeremy Roebuck and Perry Stein. President Donald Trump said he planned to nominate Acting Attorney General Todd Blanche for a full term as the nation's chief law enforcement officer, signaling confidence in his former personal defense lawyer's leadership of a department over which the president has sought to exert unprecedented control. Trump announced his intention to move forward with the nomination at a White House dinner Wednesday evening, according to a video of the president's remarks posted to social media by Deputy White House Chief of Staff Dan Scavino. "We are going to make him permanent Attorney General," Trump said. He added that his staff would take steps to initiate the process by Thursday. Blanche, a Trump loyalist who has held the job on a temporary basis since Trump fired Attorney General Pam Bondi this year, said during an unrelated news conference Thursday in Ohio that he was honored and humbled
by the president's comments. The president's decision to back Blanche for a permanent term will kick off a Senate confirmation process likely to face tough headwinds. Some Republican senators have already expressed hesitation about supporting him for the job, raising questions about recent comments in which they believed he appeared to excuse violence committed during the January 6, 2021 attack on the U.S. Capitol. More recently, Blanche faced open revolt from some portions of the Republican caucus in the Senate as he unsuccessfully sought to defend a deal struck to settle legal claims Trump had filed against the government with the creation of a $1.8 billion fund to compensate people who believe they have been victims of politicized prosecutions. Blanche returned to Capitol Hill on Tuesday to announce that plans for the fund had been scuttled. He's previously faced grillings from lawmakers over his role in the prosecutions of Trump's political foes and the Justice Department's release of files related to convicted sex offender Jeffrey Epstein, all of which are likely to surface again during a confirmation fight. In a transcript released Thursday of her recent testimony before a House committee investigating the Epstein matter, Bondi repeatedly sought to shift responsibility for the Justice Department's controversial handling of that inquiry to Blanche, to whom she said she had delegated the job. Still, Blanche said he felt confident his relationships in the Senate would carry him through the confirmation process. "I'm looking forward to working with the senators and getting them the information they need," he said. Senate Majority Leader John Thune, Republican of South Dakota, said it was difficult to predict Blanche's odds in a Senate vote, given the Republicans' narrow majority. "Most of our members are pretty deferential to who the president wants in some of these key positions, and he's obviously serving in the role already and clearly has experience in it. So that'll serve him well," Thune told reporters. "But this is an environment where nothing's a safe or sure bet." At least two key Republicans, Senators Tom Tillis of North Carolina and John Cornyn of Texas, said Thursday that they were not automatic yes votes in Blanche's camp and that their decisions would depend on how Blanche answered their questions at upcoming hearings. "I haven't made a decision yet," Tillis told reporters. "The key for Todd or anybody going through the Judiciary Committee is being pretty tight on January 6. They better not have said for 1 minute that the people who beat up police officers were righteous people. You come even close to saying that, you don't have a cheer of getting my vote." Nevertheless, Trump has repeatedly expressed approval for Blanche's performance in his temporary post, including the day after Blanche's reversal on the settlement deal. "Todd's doing a very good job at DOJ," the president said during an appearance on Wednesday's episode of the New York Post podcast Pod Force One. Trump added, "I wanted to see how he's received. We put him as acting, and he's done a very good job, but I've known him a long time." Ultimately, it was Trump's dissatisfaction with Bondi, namely over her failure to satisfy his desire to see his political enemies put on trial, that led to the president's decision to fire her in April. Before Trump tapped Blanche to replace her, he had been serving as Bondi's top deputy. Since taking over the top job, Blanche has moved aggressively and swiftly to deliver results to Trump, while quickly racking up accusations from critics that he's abandoned standard Justice Department norms and continues to operate as if he were working as Trump's personal lawyer. In roughly 2 months, Blanche and his department have secured an indictment against one of Trump's chief critics, former FBI Director James B. Comey, moved to undo the last remaining January 6 convictions, rolled back gun regulations, pursued investigations into Trump's unsupported fraud claims about his 2020 election loss, and released reports accusing the Biden administration of weaponizing the justice system against conservatives. Blanche has lauded the heavy influence Trump has sought to bear on the typically independent department, saying the president has a right and duty to say whom he thinks prosecutors should be investigating. Blanche's announcement last month of the proposed deal to resolve Trump's legal claims, including a lawsuit he filed against the IRS over leaked tax records, delivered the president what could have been one of his most significant victories yet.
The proposed $1.8 billion anti-weaponization fund would have granted a panel of Trump administration appointees control over a massive pot of taxpayer money with almost unchecked authority to dole it out to those who, like Trump, claim they have been unfairly targeted for prosecution. The deal also included a provision that Blanche maintains would bar the government from pursuing any pre-existing unpaid tax claims against Trump. The president has repeatedly complained that his tax filings from before his first presidency have been subject to repeated audits. Though it is unclear whether the IRS was still pursuing those reviews at the time of the settlement, the tax provisions of the deal could spare the Trumps from massive tax liability. Though Blanche called off the plans for the compensation fund amid pushback from Republican lawmakers, he said the Justice Department intended to stand by the tax protections the settlement deal extended to the Trumps. At a Capitol Hill hearing this week, Democrats accused him of still acting as if he were the president's personal lawyer. Blanche previously represented Trump in his 2024 New York trial, which ended with his conviction on 34 counts of falsifying business records to conceal hush money payments to an adult film actress. He also led Trump's defense in the two federal felony cases brought by special counsel Jack Smith, the first over his alleged retention of classified documents and the second over his attempts to overturn his 2020 election loss. Neither of those cases made it to trial. Still, Blanche has bristled when asked whether he feels pressure to please Trump in his new role or if he viewed his stint as acting attorney general as an audition for a permanent shot at the job. "I think the work the department has been doing since President Trump took office, if you look at any stat across the board, it's much better," he said Thursday. "We're much safer, our communities are better off, drugs are coming off the streets, and that's what President Trump expects." John Bolton expected to plead guilty in classified documents case. By Katie Mettler, Perry Stein, and Jeremy Roebuck. John Bolton, a former national security advisor turned outspoken critic of President Donald Trump, is expected to plead guilty in a case involving his alleged mishandling of classified materials. Bolton pleaded not guilty in the case in October. A change of plea hearing is scheduled for June 26 before U.S. District Judge Theodore D. Chuang, according to a spokesperson for the U.S. Attorney's Office in Maryland. The spokesperson declined to comment further. Bolton plans to plead guilty to one count of retention of national defense information and has agreed to pay a fine of $2.25 million, according to a person familiar with the matter, who spoke on the condition of anonymity to discuss an agreement that has not been made public. Under the agreement, Bolton could face anywhere from no time behind bars to 5 years in prison, the person said. Had Bolton taken his case to trial and lost, he could have faced up to 10 years behind bars on each of the counts. A guilty plea is not finalized until it has been accepted by a judge. Bolton's sentence will be determined by the court, which can reject or accept terms of the agreement. The Justice Department declined to comment Thursday. Bolton did not immediately respond to a request for comment. CNN first reported Bolton's plans to plead guilty. Bolton's expected decision to admit guilt would deliver a rare win for the Justice Department in its efforts to prosecute Trump's political foes during his second term. But unlike charges that federal prosecutors lodged last year against former FBI Director James B. Comey and New York Attorney General Letitia James, which quickly foundered in court, the case against Bolton appeared to be comparatively strong, legal experts have said. The investigation that led to Bolton's indictment began during President Joe Biden's administration. It involved allegations that Bolton shared with two relatives more than 1,000 pages of diary-like updates detailing his sensitive work from 2018 to 2019 when he served as National Security Advisor during Trump's first term. The relatives were assisting him in preparing a book he published in 2020, according to court documents.
Bolton allegedly sent classified material through a personal email account that was later hacked by someone U.S. authorities believe was linked to the Iranian government. Other sensitive materials were later found by FBI agents during an August search of Bolton's home in Bethesda, Maryland, and office in downtown Washington, the indictment alleged. Bolton, who had served as U.S. ambassador to the United Nations under President George W. Bush, was Trump's third national security advisor until Trump fired him in 2019. Ever since, the two have been locked in an escalating public dispute, with Bolton referring to Trump as erratic and stunningly uninformed in his 2020 book, The Room Where It Happened, while Trump has referred to his former aide as a criminal in social media posts. In 2020, Trump administration officials sought to block publication of Bolton's White House memoir. They filed a lawsuit alleging it contained classified information and seeking to recoup his $2 million advance. A federal judge allowed the book to move forward, but said in his ruling that he was persuaded that defendant Bolton likely jeopardized national security interests by disclosing classified information in violation of his non-disclosure agreement, signed upon taking his job with the Trump administration. At the time he was charged last year, Bolton maintained that he would never compromise U.S. foreign policy or national security, and compared the investigation against him to something out of the regime of Soviet leader Joseph Stalin. Dissent and disagreement are foundational to America's constitutional system and vitally important to our freedom, Bolton said. I look forward to the fight to defend my lawful conduct and to expose Trump's abusive power. Comey, James, and others who have been targeted by the Justice Department in Trump's second term have similarly maintained that charges filed against them were motivated by the president's desire for vengeance rather than justice. A federal judge last year dismissed indictments against Comey on charges of lying to Congress and James on allegations of mortgage fraud over issues with the appointment of the prosecutor who handled both cases. The Justice Department has since charged Comey in a separate case, alleging he threatened the president by posting a photo of seashells arranged on a beach to spell 8647. The department continues to pursue active investigations against other frequent targets of the president's ire, including former CIA Director John Brennan, though no charges have been filed against him. High heat will soon affect 150 million people. See where it will be hottest. By Ben Knoll. A relatively cool start to June is about to warm up as a bubble of locally record-breaking heat expands from New England to the Mid-Atlantic into the weekend. Some places near and south of D.C. can expect 90-degree temperatures for at least three straight days. That's a sharp change from earlier in the week. On Monday, the first day of meteorological summer, it reached only 58 degrees in Boston and 71 degrees in New York. On Thursday, high temperatures will reach well into the 80s to near 90 across the Northeast before surging into the 90s on Friday and Saturday, especially in the stretch from the nation's capital to New York. An approaching cold front will then spark some cooling showers and thunderstorms across the Northeast on Saturday, before reaching the Mid-Atlantic on Sunday, setting the stage for a brief downtrend in temperatures along the East Coast early next week. After that, an even more impressive surge of potentially record-breaking heat and humidity could spread from the plains to the East Coast, with the possibility for a developing heat dome. Around 140 million people across the country can expect temperatures in the 90s into early next week, with 100-degree heat for about 12 million more people. Here's where daily temperature records could be broken or tied in the coming days. D.C., Dulles International Airport, 92 degrees on Friday and 94 degrees on Saturday. Baltimore, downtown, 93 degrees on Friday. Poughkeepsie, New York, 93 degrees on Friday and Saturday.
New York, JFK International Airport, 90 degrees on Saturday. Meanwhile, in Brownsville, Texas, overnight low temperatures in the lower 80s this weekend and early next week could break or tie records. There has been a spate of nighttime heat extremes near the Gulf of Mexico recently, with Key West, Florida, where it has remained as warm as 84 degrees at night, setting 11 records during May. Another period of record-breaking heat and increasing humidity is possible across much of the country into the middle part of the month. That's because the storm track will shift north of the central and eastern United States. Air masses flowing into the U.S. will also feel the warming effect of a widespread marine heat wave. Extreme heat will sizzle parts of the Intermountain West and Plains this weekend before intensifying next week, with conditions exacerbated by drought and the lowest May snowpack on record. This heat is also forecast to fuel feisty thunderstorms across the central part of the country. This high-end warmth will probably spread toward the East Coast later next week. This follows the second warmest May on record for the planet as a whole, with climate scientists pegging odds for a record warm year at 27%. A burgeoning Super El Niño, whose strength will be boosted by the tailwind of rising temperatures, is likely to contribute to a new temperature record for the planet in 2027. National Symphony Orchestra helpless to plan season amid budget impasse, by Jonathan Edwards. The National Symphony Orchestra's upcoming season is in jeopardy because the Kennedy Center has not approved its budget, according to officials familiar with the situation, depriving the ensemble of the money it needs to book venues and soloists, announce its season, and sell subscriptions. More than 3 months after the Kennedy Center's Board of Trustees typically signs off on the NSO's budget, the orchestra's leaders are still waiting and still don't know whether their home venue will be available next season, according to 6 current and former officials who, like others in this article, spoke on the condition of anonymity out of fear of reprisal. The budget impasse is the latest crisis to befall the NSO since President Donald Trump took over the Kennedy Center in February 2025, ousting its longtime president, installing loyalists, and eventually announcing he would shutter the building for 2 years to make about $250 million in renovations. The orchestra's budgeting process, which usually begins in late fall, was scrambled on February 1 when Trump announced the venue would close. Kennedy Center leaders at the time told their NSO counterparts the center would continue funding the orchestra and help it find new venues, the Washington Post reported. For months, the NSO has pressed the Kennedy Center for information and action on a nearly weekly basis to no avail, several officials said. The NSO will be scrambling for performance space, said a former Kennedy Center employee, which at this time in the year is almost impossible. NSO leaders wanted concrete information from Kennedy Center officials on the orchestra's quarterly board meeting Wednesday, according to current and former officials, presenting the situation to Kennedy Center representatives in stark terms. If we don't have a budget, we don't have a season. Without its usual budget of roughly $40 million, orchestra leaders cannot finalize contracts with guest soloists, announce their season, or start selling subscriptions. More urgently, they cannot secure reservations at outside venues before the Kennedy Center, their home for more than half a century, potentially closes. If a budget does not come soon, the orchestra risks losing bookings at those venues, along with the potential sales and subscriptions those performances would draw. They are in purgatory, said Ben Folds, who resigned as an artistic advisor to the NSO shortly after Trump took over. They're sitting in a really helpless position. In normal years, the Kennedy Center's budgeting process begins after Thanksgiving, with a first draft ready by January,
according to a current NSO official and former NSO employee. The NSO board reviews it, typically at its January quarterly meeting, before the Kennedy Center trustees sign off shortly thereafter. The orchestra usually announces its season and starts selling subscription packages by February or March, the officials said. That timeline has collapsed. The draft budget for the upcoming season was presented to the NSO board early in the year, according to people familiar with the matter, but final approval ultimately rests with the Kennedy Center. Meanwhile, all of the Big Five, orchestras in New York, Boston, Chicago, Philadelphia, and Cleveland, announced their seasons at least a month and a half ago. The NSO's budget delay has also left the orchestra in a logistical bind. An orchestra like the NSO books artists, soloists, and guest conductors a year or more in advance to compete with other top-flight ensembles around the world. Without a budget, the orchestra cannot execute formal agreements with them. And without knowing where it will play, the NSO cannot build a season around artists and venues' availability. It's hard to create a budget when you don't know where you're performing, the former NSO employee said. When the center announced its closure, NSO leaders immediately began scouting venues around the D.C. region, DAR Constitution Hall, Strathmore, the Anthem, but were told they could not commit to any of them because the Kennedy Center would not authorize the spending, according to the former NSO employee. Moving out of the concert hall would cost a couple million dollars in addition to venue rental and labor costs, they said. Venues, like artists, have limited patience. Without a contract, the NSO holds its dates in pencil, at risk of losing them to another organization ready to sign. An NSO official said the orchestra has tentatively booked dates at three venues in the region: Lisner Auditorium at George Washington University, the Strathmore in Bethesda, Maryland, and George Mason University. At one point, NSO lost at least one date at Lisner when it got bumped by a group that was ready to sign, but the group ended up booking another date. It's getting late because usually you'd want to start publicizing your upcoming season so early subscribers could get their money to you, said Andrew Taylor, director of American University's Arts Management Program. If they don't have a budget, they don't have artists contracted, they don't have venues, so it's, yikes, that would be bad. It's very, very late, the NSO official said. After their meeting, the NSO's board members struck an optimistic tone, but acknowledged they do not know where the orchestra will perform. They praised the orchestra for excelling despite the challenges of recent months, according to a statement released by Nigel Boone, interim co-executive director and a vice president of the NSO. We are confident that, with continued constructive dialogue with center leadership, the orchestra will continue to be able to share its gifts with those in the nation's capital and more broadly, the trustees said. We also remain immensely appreciative of the broader support structure of the center, as the center's provision of facilities, shared services, and financial assistance has played a critical role in helping the orchestra thrive, they wrote. The orchestra will soon announce details of its next season, they added, and we fully expect to stage these performances at the center or at other suitable venues, depending on the status of the center's renovation. Behind closed doors, however, trustees express concern that uncertainty over the Kennedy Center's closure continues to leave many aspects of next season unresolved, according to accounts of Wednesday's board meeting reviewed by the Post. Several of them said they worried about the center's ability to continue subsidizing the orchestra, given the ongoing turmoil. We don't have a budget. We don't know the status of the center. We don't know where we're going to perform, the NSO officials said. On Tuesday, Folds published an open letter calling on the public, Congress, and the center to secure the orchestra's, to secure the orchestra's future. In an interview, Folds told the Post that NSO musicians had described performing to dwindling crowds for months, and that the institution's financial troubles amid politicization of the center made their situation all the more precarious.
There's no confidence that saving the symphony is actually a priority of the administration, said Folds. His concerns echo those raised by Representative Chelly Pingree of Maine, the ranking Democrat on the congressional subcommittee that oversees the Kennedy Center. Pingree has accused Trump of inflicting catastrophic damage on the institution. On Wednesday, she warned of major operational instability as she pushed for stronger congressional oversight of the center's finances and governance. The Kennedy Center is in a very precarious position right now, Pingree said Wednesday during a House Appropriations Committee meeting about legislation that includes the center's proposed budget. Folds's letter sparked urgency among donors, patrons, and members of the public by acknowledging the genuine threat to the NSO, according to current and former NSO and Kennedy Center employees. But real authority to help the orchestra lies with the Kennedy Center's board, they said, and effectively Trump as its chair. NSO's directors risk undermining that momentum with an approach that urges calm over action and demands nothing of donors, subscribers, or the public, the employees said. The NSO's statement offers false reassurance at exactly the moment when the orchestra's future is most uncertain, they added. The Kennedy Center has steadily eroded as an institution since Trump's takeover. 16 months of turmoil have tanked ticket sales, hollowed out the staff, and left the remaining employees unable to provide NSO with marketing and financial services, several officials said. The Kennedy Center did not respond to requests for comment. The situation grew more uncertain last Friday when a federal judge ordered the Kennedy Center to temporarily halt its planned closure and remove Trump's name from the building. U.S. District Judge Christopher Cooper's ruling could, in theory, allow the NSO to remain at its longtime home. But that prospect offered little immediate relief. It remains unclear whether Trump and the center will appeal the ruling, comply with the judge's order to go through a more robust evaluation before closing, or simply allow the center to remain open in name only without programming. Trump's response to the judge's ruling added more uncertainty. He vowed to transfer it back to Congress, causing confusion since control of it lies with its board of trustees. The White House has not responded to requests to clarify the president's plans. Nobody anywhere seems to know what that means or what his next steps are, Pingree said. The contrast with the orchestra's former sister ensemble, the Washington National Opera, is stark. After calling the Kennedy Center home for more than 50 years, the opera announced the end of their affiliation agreement in January, quickly publicized its upcoming season across multiple venues, and last month performed a near-sellout show at Strathmore. The subscription window, which normally opens around February and runs through April, has also been lost. Longtime subscribers, who represent not just reliable ticket revenue, but a core of the orchestra's donor base, could find other ways to spend their arts dollars. You're basically breaking relationships, whether it's with an artist, with a patron, with a donor, a former official said, and those are very expensive to rebuild. Folds tried to turbocharge relationships Tuesday with his open letter. He called on people to give the orchestra money, pressure their congressional representatives, write encouraging letters to the musicians, and publicly declare their support online. "They're in hell, and they needn't be alone," he wrote, adding, "the public can turn the tide with overwhelming support." The cost of not doing so is higher than people realize, Folds said several hours later in an interview. He laid out the stakes plainly. "We're about to lose our National Symphony Orchestra." The sweeping ways religion is mixing with public education, by Laura Meckler and Lauren Lumpkin. New laws and policies across the country are dismantling the idea, celebrated by some, rejected by others, that prayer and proselytization should be kept out of public schools. Increasingly, religion is being injected all over the place.
With the Supreme Court rapidly changing its views on what is and is not permissible, policymakers, particularly in conservative states, are pushing the limits on incorporating religion into the school day. Public school classrooms are required to post the Ten Commandments, Bible verses are being injected into social studies curriculums, and some school districts are required to allow students to leave campus midday to participate in Bible study. Like a teenager with a new car, states are trying to figure out how far and fast they can go, said Michael A. Helfand, a law professor at Pepperdine Caruso School of Law and an expert in church-state law. For decades, the court imposed strict limits, guided by the First Amendment's prohibition on government establishing religion. In more recent years, the justices have focused on the amendment's guarantee that Americans can freely exercise their religious beliefs. The key ruling came in 2022 in Kennedy v. Bremerton School District, in which the justices allowed a football coach to pray at midfield after a game, calling it a personal religious observance protected by the right to free expression of one's beliefs. The ruling has clearly emboldened policymakers and legislators. Helfand said it's clear that the Supreme Court is allowing increased mixing of religion and education, but the constraints are loose and will remain that way unless the court explains clearly what is not allowed. People are, in fact, religious, said Henry Reyenga, co-founder and president of the Christian Leaders Institute and the Christian Leaders Alliance. He said it's unrealistic to think that you can keep the spirituality out of people. Nevertheless, the shifts are making some people deeply uncomfortable. Much of the religious programming is Christian or has a Christian bent, as in Texas, where a state-approved curriculum infuses reading instruction with religious references. Mari Cruz Martinez, a second-grade teacher in San Antonio, said a student dropped to his knees and began to pray during one lesson. The religion is not bad, but we're in a public school setting, said Martinez, who is leaving education largely because she is dissatisfied with the curriculum. It's making it seem like this is what's right and just and important, not what you believe, not what your parents are telling you at home. Here are 8 policies that are melding religion with public education. Bible passages in lessons. In Texas, 365 of the state's 1,207 school districts and charters have opted to use the reading and language arts portion of Bluebonnet Learning, the state-approved curriculum that includes religious stories and mostly Christian references to religion. Kindergartners are read the Book of Genesis as part of a lesson about art and are asked to identify the order in which God created the universe. Third graders learn that Jesus of Nazareth performed miracles. Fifth graders read a Psalm of David as an example of free verse poetry. The state's education agency says Bluebonnet is not intended to promote certain beliefs, but incorporates religious texts when contextually relevant for historical and literary value. The curriculum also includes references to Judaism, Islam, and other religions, a spokesman noted. Texas is also considering new social studies standards that would pump more religious content into classrooms, including lessons on figures such as Moses and Abraham. And a proposed list of required reading features passages from the Bible in nearly every grade. The Bible is also making its way into Utah classrooms, where students will study it as a literary and historical text that influenced America's founding, starting in the 2028-29 school year. 10 Commandments on display. 4 states, Texas, Alabama, Louisiana, and Arkansas, have passed laws mandating display of the 10 Commandments in public school classrooms, and other states are considering similar laws. Backers say the document is historical as well as religious, but also casts the policy as a way to boost moral values. Opponents say families should be allowed to choose if and when to provide their children with religious instruction. The Arkansas law was put on hold by a federal district judge, but in April, the Fifth Circuit Court of Appeals, voting 9-8,
upheld Texas's mandate. An appeal to the Supreme Court is expected. Bible study during school hours. In a rapidly growing number of school districts, students are leaving campus in the middle of the day for Bible study. 18 states now require districts to allow release time for religious instruction, according to LifeWise Academy, a nonprofit organization that runs these programs and lobbies for them. Students typically leave school during lunch, recess, or subjects deemed outside of core learning, such as art or music. Supporters note the Supreme Court ruled in 1952 that such programs were constitutional and say they are an answer for parents who want religion incorporated into the school day. We know that the Bible has a positive impact on students and families, and parents and families are asking for it, said Joel Penton, founder and CEO of LifeWise, which runs programs in nearly 500 school districts in 34 states. He said his program is filling a need for religious instruction that private religious schools provide to their families. This opens the door for public school families to have that opportunity as well. But detractors worry that students are missing important materials in school and fear that students who don't participate are made to feel left out or even coerced to participate. Prayer in school. Texas passed a law last fall allowing school districts to decide whether they want to set aside time for students to pray or read scripture. Conservatives embraced the measure. Texas Attorney General Ken Paxton encouraged school systems to opt in. In Texas classrooms, we want the Word of God opened, the Ten Commandments displayed, and prayers lifted up, Paxton said in a statement after the law took effect in September. Twisted, radical liberals want to erase truth, dismantle the solid foundation that America's success and strength were built upon, and erode the moral fabric of our society. Still, out of more than 1,200 school systems in Texas, just 15 districts have voted to offer the devotional period, the Texas Tribune reported. Reasons for opposition include administrative burdens and students' existing right to pray privately. Protecting religious beliefs. Families now have more avenues to object when school activities clash with their religious views. The Supreme Court last summer sided with a group of religious parents in Maryland who wanted to withdraw their children from lessons that included books with LGBTQ+ characters. The decision sets the stage for families to pull their students out of a broad range of subjects. In March, Florida launched an email hotline for public school students and staff who believe they've been treated unfairly because of their religion. Public school chaplains. Texas, Florida, Louisiana, and Alabama each allow local public school boards to approve chaplains to work or volunteer in schools where they can offer advice and spiritual counseling to students and staff. Chaplains are supposed to provide support to people of all faiths. Rayenga of the Christian Leaders Institute and the Christian Leaders Alliance said trained chaplains can be a valuable resource for students who need help. Untrained volunteer public school chaplains are going to be, I think, the biggest problem in the concept, Rayenga said. School-based chaplains need to stay in your lane, he cautioned. You're not a counselor. You're not a minister or a reverend in the traditional sense. You're a chaplain. Voucher programs. Taxpayers in many states fund religious education at private schools through voucher programs. The Supreme Court ruled that this was constitutionally permissible in 2002. In recent years, the court expanded its rulings to say that states must include religious schools if they allow public money for secular programs. 29 states plus D.C. have private school voucher programs of varying types and sizes. Because most private schools are religious, most of the money winds up with religious schools. And religious charter schools. There's an ongoing effort to create religious charter schools. Unlike voucher programs, charter schools are public schools, entirely funded with tax dollars, albeit with more flexibility in operations. An effort to create a Catholic charter school in Oklahoma failed last year,
when the Supreme Court deadlocked 4-4. Justice Amy Coney Barrett recused herself, probably because of her close ties to a religious liberties clinic that played a prominent role in the case, but might not next time. Already, another effort is underway in Oklahoma, this time from a proposed Jewish charter school. Ronaldo is going viral for his soccer skills. He's also a dog. By Kyle Melnick. A backyard filled with the smell of grilled sardines and Portuguese pork sausage was the first place Ronaldo displayed his talent for soccer. During games of keep away, he positioned himself in the center and jumped to catch balls mid-air. Ronaldo, a Chihuahua and Dachshund mix named after the Portuguese forward Cristiano Ronaldo, was living up to his name. After noticing their dog's rare skills and interest in soccer, Ronaldo's owners tried to teach him to score goals like the international superstar. But Ronaldo was more interested in grabbing balls with his mouth, so he became a goalkeeper. Ronaldo's owners and their family members began posting videos on social media of the dog guarding a small goal in 2022. Millions of people have since watched Ronaldo, 6, sprint, leap, and slide to block shots with impressive dedication. Pardon me. As excitement builds for this summer's World Cup, which will primarily be played in the United States, dogs are getting involved in the festivities. There's a soccer tournament for rescue dogs and a photo contest for dogs in soccer attire. Meanwhile, Ronaldo, the dog, is emerging as a fan favorite on social media. "He's totally addicted to soccer balls," said Candida Cravero, Ronaldo's owner, who lives in the Lehigh Valley area of Pennsylvania. "He has a natural talent to play ball." Cravero had no idea her dog had a gift for goalkeeping when she adopted him from a litter of puppies in South Florida in early 2020. She and her husband, Antonio, who are both Portuguese, named the dog with a black and brown coat Ronaldo because of their admiration for the soccer player. Their family enjoyed kicking a soccer ball in their backyard during barbecues, and Ronaldo soon joined the games, chasing the ball until he stopped it. Sam Katzman, Cravero's son-in-law, later tried to teach Ronaldo to dribble a ball and score on the net with his snout. Instead, Ronaldo snatched balls with his mouth as Katzman lodged them. He's far from the first dog to love playing. Research has found that dogs are attached to their toys in part because of the dopamine that's released in their brains during play. Dear listeners, there's a lot more to this article, but our time has elapsed, so I'll close there. My name is Jean. You've been listening to The Washington Post, and it's been my pleasure to read for you.

Hello, my name is Lily, and today I will be reading USA Today newspaper, published on June 5th, 2026. And we are starting off with this first article written by Betty Lynn Fisher, titled, "Surging Costs Bite into Pet Adoptions."

Lemon, including cutting other parts of her budget. "She's my whole world," says Sablon, 27, a postdoctoral student in Seattle studying atmospheric science. Sablon rescued and adopted Lemon when the pup was 10 months old. But pets aren't cheap. Pet ownership is increasingly becoming more expensive, a new Bank of America Institute analysis finds. As costs, including veterinary care, go up, there has been a pullback on pet adoption rates and pet ownership, which may signal that affordability is playing a larger role among animal lovers, the Bank of America Institute said. The U.S. pet market is still steadily growing, but at a slower pace, with 95 million households, around 71% of Americans, owning a pet. Spending for pets hit $158 billion in 2025, according to the National Pet Owner Survey by the American Pet Products Association, cited in the Bank of America analysis. Dog ownership is ahead of other pets at 68%, according to a survey from Civic Science. Cats were the second most popular pet at 46%, while ownership of fish, birds, and small mammals was less common. Pet ownership is strong, but as is the case for many other facets of people's budgets, the cost of caring for pets is rising, Taylor Bowley, a Bank of America Institute economist, told USA Today. Affordability constraints are increasingly shaping whether consumers are adding a pet to their household or how they shop for that pet, Bowley says. Bank of America Global Research found that pet adoptions slowed in the first half of 2025, with pet adoptions declining modestly year over year and cat adoptions staying stable. Bank of America data also shows that the share of households with pets has declined over the past 2 years, with the sharpest drop of nearly 0.7% from 2025 to 2026 among lower-income households. The biggest pet cost increase for owners is in veterinary care. Spending on pet goods and services is increasing. Spending at pet stores was up 1% year-over-year in April, according to Bank of America data. The biggest increase for pet owners came in veterinary care. Consumer spending at veterinary services rose nearly 6% year-over-year, according to the data. Some of that increase, according to Bank of America Global Research, is consolidation of veterinary services to private equity firms, which it said can erode competition and increase prices. But spending on pets differed among income groups. Spending in pet stores in April for lower-income millennials dropped a little more than 2%, compared with a 1% increase for higher-income millennials, according to Bank of America data. For Gen X, shoppers saw about a 0.6% drop compared with a 1.8% increase for higher-income Gen Xers. The variation reflects selective spending, with households adjusting their outlays on discretionary categories, like toys, accessories, and supplies, depending on the difference in their budgets, the report said. Bowley said millennials and Gen Xers may be in the crosswinds of caring for children, aging parents, and pets, which can all put a strain on already tight budgets. Where you live can affect pet care costs. The Bank of America Institute, using card data on a pet store, pet insurance and veterinary spending across 20 large core-based statistical areas relative to the national average, put Seattle on the top of the list. The average monthly spending in Seattle in the first 4 months of 2026 was nearly 23% above the monthly national average. Portland, Oregon, and Portland, Maine landed in second and third. On the other end of the spectrum for pet owners, Atlanta, Dallas, and Orlando, Florida were below national averages for pet spending, hovering around 10% less. Differences in pet spending likely reflect regional differences in cost of living, Bowley said. For animal lovers, furry friends are worth the sacrifice. Sablon, who chronicles her life with Lemon on social media, recently outlined her monthly costs for pet ownership.
She acknowledges that her costs for Lemon are

pretty low compared with others she has seen, coming in at $118.73 a month. Costs include food, flea, and heartworm medication, and pet insurance. She grooms Lemon herself, which helps her save money. Sablon mostly works from home, but says that if she needed to send Lemon to doggy daycare, that would add significantly to her bills. Still, Sablon says, she believes she and other pet owners would cut other parts of their budgets to care for their furry companions. People are going to continue to pay it because we love our dogs, and you're not going to just cut out those costs because they start costing more. Next up, we have this article by Doyle Rice, titled, How Crucial Was Weather to Success of D-Day? Fate of War and World Hinged on One Forecast. To Go or Not to Go. June 2026 marked 82 years since General Dwight D. Eisenhower's chief meteorologist, Group Captain James Martin Stagg, made one of the most important weather forecasts of all time. Defying his colleagues, he advised Ike to postpone the invasion of Normandy by one day from June 5, 1944 to June 6 because of uncertain weather conditions. This important decision is the subject of the new movie Pressure, starring Brendan Fraser as Ike, now out in theaters. The real-life D-Day was a Herculean effort to reclaim a critical part of Europe from the Nazis and turn the tide of World War II. Stagg, who was actually a geophysicist by training, and his fellow British and American meteorologists were operating without any of the technology and equipment that today's forecasters take for granted, such as satellites, weather radar, computer modeling, and instant communications. Relying mainly on surface observations from military and civilian weather observers in the British Isles and in Western Europe, and a few military observers at sea, predicting the weather more than a day or two in advance in that era was unrealistic. Additionally, weather prediction in England and Europe, especially before the advent of satellites, was much trickier than forecasting in the United States. In America, even in that era, weather systems could be tracked for days after hitting the West Coast and moving east, while European forecasters were often operating blind with the empty ocean to the west. Predicting the exact timing, track, and strength of these storms put Group Captain Stagg and his colleagues under almost unimaginable pressure and conflict, according to the book The Forecast for D-Day, with the fate of the war and perhaps the world hanging in the balance. What troubled the meteorologists in the days leading up to D-Day was a parade of storms that barreled across the Atlantic and into the British Isles, any one of which would have stirred up the dangerous waters of the English Channel, where the fleet was gathering, and provided unwelcome cloud cover for the aerial assault of Normandy. The invasion was originally scheduled for the morning of June 5th, but the weather forecast was bad enough for Stagg to advise Ike to postpone it by one day, despite protests from his fellow meteorologists, who felt the weather would be good enough for the mission to take place. Why was the weather forecast so crucial for the invasion? According to meteorologist and weather historian Sean Potter, like many military operations, the success of the Normandy landings on D-Day hinged heavily upon the weather. D-Day, however, was no ordinary military operation. Each component of the invasion, naval, air, and land forces, had its own weather requirements. Quote, a forecast that might mean ideal conditions for the bombers, for example, might not take into account the needs of the seaborne invasion, Potter told USA Today via email. The invasion also depended on a narrow combination of tides, moonlight, cloud cover, wind, and sea conditions that occurred only during a limited window of opportunity. How challenging was the forecast with 1940s technology? While the weather forecasting has seen vast improvements in the two decades before D-Day, most notably with the development of the polar front theory of how storms develop, there were still limitations that made forecasting for D-Day a real challenge, Potter explained.
Forecasters today have advantages of radar, satellites, and other advanced technologies, including numerical weather prediction, to help them make accurate predictions. None of these were available to the D-Day forecasters, he added. Another challenge was that one of the three Allied forecasting teams that contributed to the D-Day forecast, led by American Irving Crick, relied primarily on a technique known as analog forecasting, where they compared the weather situation at hand with similar scenarios in the past to determine what might happen. Quote, by 1944, analog forecasting was viewed with skepticism by many meteorologists and was largely being replaced by other, more modern methods, Potter said. Looking back, how accurate was the forecast? In the end, the forecasters did identify a crucial break in the weather that allowed the invasion to take place, though conditions remained rough and far from ideal and not entirely as predicted. Potter explains, a 2020 paper published in the Bulletin of the American Meteorology Society, or Meteorological Society, suggests the forecast for D-Day was essentially right for the wrong reason. The author of the paper, Swedish meteorologist Anders Persson, reviewed transcripts of telephone discussions between the Allied forecasting teams and concluded that while forecasters accurately predicted a break in the weather on June 6th, they misunderstood why it would occur. They believed the storm system that had delayed the invasion would move away and be replaced by higher pressure and improving conditions. Instead, the storm lingered over the invasion area but weakened slightly, producing weather that remained marginal yet still acceptable for Eisenhower's decision to proceed. How accurate is the new movie in depicting the events of that time? Overall, the movie is very accurate in its portrayal of the role weather played in planning for D-Day and the challenges forecasters faced in predicting it, Potter said. It did take some liberties, such as suggesting that James Stagg, Eisenhower's chief meteorological advisor, played by Andrew Scott, didn't get involved in the forecasting for D-Day until several days prior to the invasion. In fact, he had been involved for months. It also likely over-dramatizes the tension and conflict between Stagg and his American counterpart, Irving Crick, Potter said. There were disagreements, but they were kept mainly professional. One thing the film does a very good job of is conveying the sense of uncertainty that Stagg had in the forecasts he presented to Eisenhower. Understanding forecast uncertainty is still an important part of making decisions when weather is a factor. What if they had delayed D-Day? As noted, while far from perfect, the weather on the morning of June 6th was good enough for the invasion to proceed successfully. Had the mission not gone on June 6th, the next window would have been a full 2 weeks later, when tides and moonlight were right. On that day, 2 weeks later, a completely unforeseen gale would have caused the invasion to fail. In the book, The Forecast for D-Day, author John Ross said that had the invasion failed, the secrecy about when and where the Allies would land would be lost, victory in Europe would have been delayed for a year, and the Soviet Union might have taken control of the continent. Years later, during their ride to the Capitol for his inauguration, President-elect John F. Kennedy asked President Eisenhower why the Normandy invasion had been so successful. Ike's answer? Because we had better meteorologists than the Germans. Next up is this article by Joey Garrison, titled, Trump Suffers Series of Setbacks. Bad news comes ahead of June 14th celebrations. The White House is all prepped for Donald Trump's big night when 5,000 guests are set to attend a UFC cage fight in a makeshift arena that has made the South Lawn look much like a theme park. But the president might have to ignore recent events to enjoy the June 14th celebration, which happens to fall on his 80th birthday. A series of setbacks with Republicans in Congress, the courts, and drawn-out negotiations with Iran, plus a rare loss for a candidate he backed in a Republican primary,
has plagued a president who was already struggling in polls 5 months from the November midterm elections. Senate Republicans stripped $1 billion out of a funding bill the White House sought to boost security for Trump's East Wing ballroom. Amid intense bipartisan pushback, the Trump administration retreated from a $1.8 billion anti-weaponization fund that could be used to funnel payments to political allies, including January 6th rioters. A federal judge ordered the removal of Trump's name from the Kennedy Center for the Performing Arts, while also blocking his plans to temporarily close an iconic institution he wanted to remodel to his liking. And on the foreign policy front, Trump keeps teasing he's close to striking a deal with Iran that would end a war that has fueled high gas prices, only to have peace talks stall. In a rebuke of Trump, the House of Representatives for the first time voted June 3rd to block Trump from ordering further strikes on Iran as four Republicans joined Democrats, advancing the measure to the Senate. "They involve self-inflicted wounds on the president's part," said Todd Belt, director of the Political Management Program at George Washington University, calling the conflict in Iran a war of choice. He also added that the anti-weaponization fund and public dollars tied to the ballroom were bridges too far for Republican senators in self-survival mode as they look to maintain control of the Senate. "They don't like to have to defend him on things they feel are not particularly defensible, like this one," Belt said, referring to the $1.8 billion fund that was designed to compensate Trump supporters who claimed they were treated unfairly by Democratic administrations. "He's gone too far and made mistakes." To top off the president's tough stretch, after holding a perfect batting average year on Republican primary endorsements, the candidate Trump endorsed in the Iowa GOP gubernatorial primary June 2nd, U.S. Representative Randy Feenstra, was narrowly defeated by businessman Zach Lahn. Senate Republicans take a stand. Trump remains popular among his core supporters and influential for most Republican lawmakers, yet developments over the past 2 weeks have called into question his sway in the Senate in particular. Though Democrats have strong odds to take over the House in the midterms, Republicans hold a firmer grip on the Senate, where they have a 53-47 seat average, or advantage. Still, Democrats are becoming increasingly bullish about a Senate takeover after off-year elections showed signs of a blue wave for the midterms. Republican senators balked at two Trump undertakings, the White House ballroom and anti-weaponization fund. They feared could be used against them in November as boondoggles, as Americans continue to struggle with high day-to-day costs of living. Few senators seem to buy Trump's argument that the $1 billion he asked Congress to authorize for White House security should be viewed separately from the ballroom, which he has promised to pay with private dollars. And with Trump's anti-weaponization fund, some Republican senators seemed nearly as aghast as Democrats at the idea of taxpayer money potentially going to people who assaulted police officers in the attack on the Capitol on January 6, 2021. "I really don't know," Trump told reporters May 21st when asked whether he was losing control of the Senate. "I can tell you I only do what's right." Trump flexed his political clout within the Republican Party by helping steer the primary defeats of U.S. Senators Bill Cassidy of Louisiana and John Cornyn of Texas. Yet their losses have created a small pack of lame duck GOP senators, Cassidy, Cornyn, and outgoing North Carolina Senator Tom Tillis, who are suddenly more willing to push back publicly on the White House. Tillis, before Trump dropped the anti-weaponization fund, called it beyond the pale and warned, quote, "This is bad policy, it's bad timing, and it's bad politics." Trump still backs the fund. Acting Attorney General Todd Blanche assured lawmakers at a House Appropriations Subcommittee hearing June 2nd
that the administration has scrapped the anti-weaponization fund. We are not moving forward with the fund, period, he said. Yet the next day, Trump made clear he still believes the fund is necessary. I love it. I think it's so important, Trump told reporters in the Oval Office, refusing to say whether the fund was dead or just on hold. I'd have to ask the lawyers. I don't know, Trump said. The weaponization fund, as far as I'm concerned, was a beautiful thing. Or the weaponization fund, he called it. Before Trump's remarks, Senate Majority Leader John Thune, South Dakota Republican, expressed confidence that Blanche's commitment was enough to assuage Republicans' concerns. Senate Democrats, however, see an issue they can exploit. They intend to force Republicans to vote on ensuring the anti-weaponization fund is killed through new legislation. Does anyone think that Blanche will keep his word to stop this grift? Senate Minority Leader Chuck Schumer said on the Senate floor. The Kennedy Center flap. Although the administration said it planned to appeal the judge's order to remove Trump's name from the Kennedy Center, Trump indicated he's now abandoning his plans to dramatically make over the institution. Trump said he plans to transfer control of the center to Congress after the judge also ruled he can't close the center for 2 years to pursue renovation. Unless I am free to do what I do better than anyone else, bring this institution back, physically, financially, and artistically, I have no interest in continuing what could only be a hopeless journey into Never Never Land, Trump wrote in a social media post after the ruling. Trump's approval rating has dipped below 40% in several recent polls. An Economist/YouGov poll released June 2nd found a second-term high 61% of Americans disapprove of Trump's performance as president, and 63% say the economy is getting worse. The negative economic outlook comes as gas prices rest $1.12 higher than a year ago because of the war in Iran. I don't care about the midterms, Trump said at a cabinet meeting May 27th, as he claimed Iranian leaders wrongly assumed they would outweigh him in negotiations because of the political implications of a war before an election. Trump has said he wouldn't agree to a deal that didn't include Iran abandoning its nuclear weapons program. Trump lashed out in a Truth Social post at the four House Republicans who voted with the Democrats to pass the resolution, directing him to pull forces from the war in Iran, calling them, quote, unpatriotic and, quote, grandstanders who, quote, should be ashamed at themselves. It was unclear when the resolution would be voted on in the Senate, which 2 weeks ago advanced a similar measure. Even if it passes, Trump would almost certainly veto the measure. Iran negotiations teetering. Trump, who has long touted progress in talks with Iran, seemed to signal a deal was near when he announced May 29th that he was about to make a, quote, final determination in a White House Situation Room meeting on terms reached by negotiators. An agreement wasn't reached, however, and on June 1st, Iran's negotiators halted communications with the United States in response to Israel's intensifying military campaign in Lebanon, according to Iranian state media. Trump shrugged off the setback. If they're over, they're over, he said in a phone interview with CNBC. If they're not, you know, I think they took too much time. Frankly, I thought they started to get very boring. Trump later denied Iran stopped talking with the United States, telling reporters June 3rd that negotiations were going smoothly and that an agreement would come together by this weekend. Quote, the negotiation itself has gone very well, actually, Trump said from the Oval Office. If it happens, and it might not happen, who knows, it could happen, like, over the weekend. Trump has made similar declarations about the state of talks with Iran, but agreement has yet to come. This next article is written by Fernando Cervantes Jr., titled Support for Same-Sex Marriage in the U.S. Drops.
More than a decade after the landmark Obergefell Supreme Court case legalized same-sex marriage nationwide, support for such unions in the United States has fallen from record highs, according to a new Gallup poll. The poll, released on June 3rd, showed that after more than two decades of steady growth in advocacy for same-sex marriage, the last couple of years have seen a decline in Americans' support. According to Gallup, 65% of U.S. adults say they believe same-sex marriage should be legal, which is a 6% decrease from the peak of 71% recorded in 2022 and 2023. The nationwide poll, which interviewed 1,001 adults, was conducted between May 1st and May 17th. Gallup said the poll's margin of error was 4%. June 3rd's poll kicks off the beginning of Pride Month and comes only a day after Representative Andy Ogles, Tennessee Republican, posted and subsequently deleted a post on X that said, quote, "Homosexuality has no place in America," as well as wishing readers a, quote, "Happy Nuclear Family Month." Ogles went on to apologize, saying the post was written and shared by a member of his communications team while he was, quote, "working on the farm." Other metrics that show falling numbers were Americans who say gay and lesbian relationships are, quote, "morally acceptable." Gallup's poll on June 3rd that showed that only 62% of Americans said these types of relationships were, quote, "morally acceptable," its lowest level recorded in the last decade. The declining support comes as the Supreme Court ruled in April that Colorado's ban on LGBTQ+ conversion therapy for young people infringed on the free speech rights of a Christian counselor and upheld Tennessee's ban on gender-affirming care for minors in June 2025. The shift in support has also seen its effects in the broadly supportive corporate world, which, despite a track record of backing the nation's LGBTQ+ population, shrank Pride Month budgets, flashed fewer rainbow flags, and downplayed solidarity amid the, quote, "go woke, go broke" movement that aimed to pressure companies to roll back LGBTQ+ commitments. Our next article is written by Natalie Nasa Alund, titled "NIH Scientists Face Charges for Smuggling Virus into the U.S., Accused of Bringing Mpox Through Airport." Two scientists with a U.S. government lab were charged with smuggling vials of a deactivated version of a deadly virus into the country from Africa on a packed Delta Airlines flight, federal prosecutors said. Vincent Munster, 53, and Claude Quay, 38, both researchers with the National Institute of Health at the Rocky Mountain Laboratory in Montana, are charged with conspiracy to smuggle the virus that causes Mpox, formerly monkeypox, into the United States, and lying to law enforcement, according to a criminal complaint unsealed on June 2nd in U.S. District Court. Federal officials said the researchers were found with the virus when they were stopped in January at the Detroit Metro Airport after deboarding Delta Flight 229 that originated from Congo Republic, where an outbreak of Mpox was occurring. Mpox is an infectious virus that causes a painful rash, enlarged lymph nodes, fever, and other symptoms, according to the World Health Organization. Quote, "These NIH experts apparently broke our laws by smuggling viral pathogens on a packed commercial airplane from an outbreak in the Republic of Congo. Let that sink in," U.S. Attorney Jerome F. Gorgon Jr. for the Eastern District of Michigan said in a news release. What do Vincent Munster and Claude Quay do? According to a criminal complaint filed by the FBI on March 17th, Munster, a citizen of the Netherlands, is chief of the virus ecology section at the Rocky Mountain Laboratory in Hamilton, Montana. Quay, a citizen of Cameroon, is a research fellow in Munster's department. They work at a biosafety level 4 lab, which prosecutors said employs, quote,
the highest level of biosafety precautions for scientific research of known and potential human pathogens. Their job duties include studying emerging viral pathogens, prosecutors said. The lab is one of approximately 15 such facilities in the United States, according to the charging documents filed March 17th. The lab types are the highest containment facilities worldwide, the NIH says, designed to study deadly airborne transmitted pathogens with no known cures. Vials with deactivated virus that causes mpox found in luggage. On January 25th, the two researchers arrived at the Detroit airport on board the Delta flight from Paris. Their travel originated in Brazzaville, Congo Republic, where at the time there had been a known outbreak of mpox. Munster and Quay were inspected and interviewed by customs and border protection officials upon their arrival, who saw the pair traveling with a large black plastic case. Prosecutors said both scientists falsely told CBP officers the black case contained diagnostics and testing equipment. A subsequent investigation by CBP and FBI agents allegedly found 113 vials in styrofoam coolers in the scientists' luggage. To date, the FBI has tested 20 of those vials. 17 of them contained deactivated mpox virus, one contained the chickenpox virus, and two contained only human DNA, officials said. Scientists accused of smuggling virus face prison. Munster and Quay are scheduled to appear voluntarily in federal court in Missoula, Montana, on June 3rd. The Detroit Free Press, part of the USA Today News Network, reported, but will eventually travel to Michigan and face prosecution in Detroit. Both are charged with conspiracy to smuggle the virus that causes mpox and lying to federal law enforcement. If convicted of the charges, they face up to 5 years in prison each, prosecutors said. USA Today could not immediately reach Munster and Quay for comment. What is monkeypox? Mpox, a viral illness formerly known as monkeypox, generally starts with flu-like symptoms, fever, swollen glands, muscle aches, headaches, and backaches. It is most associated with a painful rash and low energy, according to The Who. Lesions start on the hands and face, and some may be in the mouth or anus, and therefore hard to see, Dr. Marshall Glesby, an infectious disease specialist at Weill Cornell Medicine and New York Presbyterian, previously told USA Today. The lesions can cause severe suffering and, depending on the location, can cause pain when using the bathroom or eating. This next article is written by Will Carlis, titled, White Supremacist Group is Expanding. Leaked documents show presence in 49 states. One of the nation's largest white supremacist groups is rapidly expanding, adding hundreds of members across 49 states in the past 2 years. Internal documents leaked to USA Today show a coordinated recruitment push fueled by step-by-step manuals and a network of fight clubs where members meet and sign up new recruits. The files, provided by a source inside Patriot Front, offer a rare look at the group's inner workings as it accelerates its growth. Known for its highly choreographed rallies, rows of identically dressed men in blue shirts, chinos, and white face coverings carrying American flags, the group has used disciplined optics to amplify its reach and visibility nationwide. A USA Today analysis of the group's 72-page member roster and other obtained documents revealed the group has more than 540 members covering every state except Hawaii as of early 2026. It has roughly doubled in size every year since its founding in 2018 and gained more than half its new members in surges during the past 2 years. It is affiliated with dozens of active clubs where young white supremacists are known to train in mixed martial arts and congregate. The group closely manages its propaganda and marketing with several guides that
members must strictly adhere to, and Patriot Front has plans to keep growing, fast. In an internal communication provided in the leak, the Texas-headquartered group's leader, 27-year-old Thomas Russo, urged his members to get more involved, stay fit, and continue their incessant campaign of white supremacist propaganda. He calls for 600 members by July 4, 2026. Quote, "This is a picked band of dedicated men that far exceeds any of our domestic contemporaries," Russo writes. "These teams need dedicated members, men willing to work for the cause and not just fight for it. The secretive organization portrays itself as merely patriotic, fighting for, quote, traditional American values. But the documents obtained by USA Today provide fresh evidence of the group's intentions and future direction, quote, working to secure a future for white children," as one applicant to the group wrote. Quote, "White nationalist tired of watching my country be arred and pillaged by foreign invaders," wrote another Patriot Front hopeful applying for membership. USA Today is not identifying the source of the documents out of concerns for their personal safety. Patriot Front did not respond to a request for comment. To be sure, the group publicly eschews violence, and the documents provided to USA Today include instructions to specifically avoid violent or aggressive confrontations. Quote, "Suggestion or conduct which may infer, encourage, or advocate for members to become aggressively violent themselves, or encourage it in others, is prohibited," one document reads. Dozens of members of Patriot Front were charged with conspiracy to riot in 2022 after being arrested en route to protest a pride parade at Coeur d'Alene, Idaho. Five were eventually convicted. Other members have been charged with vandalism for defacing a pride mural in Olympia, Washington, and a Richmond, Virginia memorial commemorating Arthur Ashe, the first black man to win singles tennis at Wimbledon, the U.S. Open, and the Australian Open. "Patriot Front is the most active white nationalist group we track," said Jeff Tischhauser, a senior research analyst at the Southern Poverty Law Center, who has been researching the organization since its inception. "What you have are internal documents to a very secretive white nationalist group, and any time we get some documentation on what's going on inside the group, the better we can inform our communities about what's going on inside this hate group." A new front, active clubs. One of the documents provided to USA Today is a list of active clubs across the country affiliated with Patriot Front. There are at least 23 in total, spread across 32 states, since some clubs are listed for more than one state. The clubs essentially are small groups of young men who organize online to come together in real-life meetups, either at gyms or at outside locations, where they train and spar, practice mixed martial arts, and engage in other outdoor activities. The document suggests that Patriot Front is increasingly seeking to appeal to these groups and forge alliances with them. It lists Patriot Front members who are friendly with active club leaders and contacts within the clubs who should be approached. The extremist group got its start in the days after the deadly 2017 Unite the Right rally in Charlottesville, Virginia, by former members of the neo-Nazi group Vanguard America. Members of the group participate in several demonstrations a year, usually attracting at least 100 participants. Recent rallies have gained headlines in Washington, Kansas City, Des Moines, and other cities, including a Memorial Day weekend protest in Virginia Beach. At these protests, Patriot Front members wear matching chino pants, blue button-down shirts, and white face gaiters. They carry American flags and banners bearing the group's logo. Quote, "No one has rebranded themselves as successfully as Patriot Front," said Carla Hill, vice president of research and investigations at the Anti-Defamation League's Center on Extremism, which monitors the group. "They're very good at optics. They plan everything ahead, they dress alike, they're color-coordinated. It's all planned."
The documents provided to USA Today revealed just how organized and controlling Patriot Front's leaders are about those optics. Multi-page PDFs distributed internally tell Patriot Front members exactly how they should behave in public, what sort of shirts they should wear at protests, work shirts or with two breast pockets rather than dress shirts with just one, how to scrub their identities online, and exactly how to share posts about their activities. The documents often read more like corporate compliance manuals than the invective-laden platforms of more traditional white supremacist groups. Quote, "Activists are representatives of the organization at all times," reads a general conduct guide, "and in all circumstances, and no exemptions exist for personal or unofficial circumstances." Tischhauser, who authored a report linking Patriot Front to the Active Club Network last year, explained that Patriot Front has gained a reputation among white supremacists as a hotbed for feds, informants for federal law enforcement. That has, in turn, led the group to open a new front in its recruitment efforts, he said, active clubs. Patriot Front needs to use active clubs to recruit in the movement, he said. It offers them plausible deniability, and it also offers them a way into the American conservative movement that isn't Patriot Front facing. Patriot Front's nationwide propaganda campaign unmasked. You may well have seen one of Patriot Front's stickers, flyers, or banners in your neighborhood without realizing it. The propaganda isn't far off what you might see from brands that emphasize American patriotism. Using a set of palette of reds, whites, and blues, and incorporating Patriot Front's logos, flyers often appeal using patriotic rhetoric like America First, alongside images of strong-jawed, broad-shouldered white men. Other examples veer closer to the Patriot Front's true white supremacist ideology, using slogans like Reclaim America and Not Stolen, Conquered. The group also is overtly anti-Semitic, with members bearing banners at events that read, "No Zionists in Government." Patriot Front has been responsible for distributing thousands of pieces of propaganda in recent years, and the documents provided to USA Today illustrate just how organized and controlled this effort has become. The documents include a guide on how to create stencils for graffiti and another on how and where to place large posters advertising the group, including instructions on how to mix flour and water to create wheat paste to stick the posters up. Another document details how to create a Patriot Front banner, down to how to tie the knots affixing the canvas. Crucially, the documents insist that Patriot Front members only use propaganda, including slogans, logos, and imagery, created by the group's innermost leadership and approved by Russo. They're trying to attract the widest possible audience, so they put out some messaging that is patriotic in its orientation, said J.M. Berger, a researcher, author, and academic who co-authored a seminal 2020 study on Patriot Front's propaganda efforts. They're trying to capture people who, if you just said, "Hey, do you want to join the Nazi Party?" would say, "No." Our mission is a hard reset on the nation we see today, a return to the traditions and virtues of our forefathers, reads Patriot Front's website. While the word white doesn't appear in the manifesto, the leaked messages, along with years of research on Russo and other members of the group, have led experts across the board to establish Patriot Front's true goals. Despite all the controls over propaganda, conduct, and publicity, researchers have known for years what Patriot Front's leaders and members really think and want. A 2022 leak of thousands of internal messages and audio and video recordings between Patriot Front members, published by the media collective Unicorn Riot, offered an unvarnished look inside the group. And the leak to USA Today provides further evidence of the group's careful masquerade, Tischhauser, the SPLC researcher, said. I have no doubt in my mind that Patriot Front is a white nationalist group that is trying to build a white ethnostate, he said. Based on leaked messages,
We know that members of Patriot Front idolize Hitler, they joke about the Holocaust, they use racial slurs, and they very much want to psychologically traumatize non-white groups. They're very comfortable being white supremacists in private. This next article is written by Kinsey Crowley, titled "Trump Dismisses New Obama Presidential Center." Tickets already sold out through end of August. President Donald Trump talks often about former President Barack Obama, who left office nearly a decade ago. Trump has spent considerable time discussing the Lincoln Memorial, reflecting pool renovations of late, saying Obama failed to fix the landmark. He has vowed that any upcoming agreement to end the war in Iran would be different from Obama's nuclear deal. Obama told Stephen Colbert he believed Trump said it was a bad deal because it was Obama's initiative and it, quote, seems to be a pattern. Trump also has taken aim at the new Obama Presidential Center in Chicago. He posted a fabricated image May 30th depicting a giant trash can in a parking lot under the headline "The Obama Presidential Library." He also has called the Obama Presidential Center a, quote, total disaster in a February 22nd Truth Social post, saying it was over budget and delayed. Obama Foundation CEO Valerie Jarrett responded to the remarks while speaking to USA Today at a media preview of the center June 3rd. "Judge for yourself," she said. "When our visitors come, they will see a spectacular campus. If Trump would like to come and visit it himself, we would welcome him and give him a tour." The White House did not immediately comment on whether Trump planned to visit. The center, which took about a decade and $850 million to complete, is set to open its doors to the public this month. The Obama Presidential Center opens June 19th. As of June 3rd, tickets were sold out through August. The museum and the surrounding campus are on Chicago's south side in Jackson Park. It's near the University of Chicago and the Griffin Museum of Science and Industry. The Obama Foundation announced in 2015 that the home of his presidential center would be in Chicago. The next year, it focused on Jackson Park, which prompted a years-long federal review process because Jackson Park is listed in the National Register of Historic Places. The Chicago-based nonprofit Protect Our Parks sued to stop construction on the historic site, but the lawsuits ultimately were dismissed. The center also faced concerns from some local community groups that its presence would price out local residents. The foundation touts investment in the community through the estimated 750,000 campus visitors a year and 300 permanent jobs. The Chicago City Council passed affordable housing ordinances in nearby neighborhoods. When the Obama Foundation finally broke ground in 2021, it estimated the project would cost $500 million. More recent estimates from the foundation put the price tag at $850 million. The center includes the museum, a civic center with a cafe and restaurant, an athletic center, and a Chicago Public Library branch. Next up, we have the Week in Review, recapping the most important and talked about news this week from around the world, in case you missed it. Ruling protects trans troops. An appeals court in Washington, D.C. has ruled the U.S. military cannot expel transgender people from its ranks, deciding 2-1 that the policy is unconstitutional. Judge Robert Wilkins wrote that the policy is based upon animus and appears to be driven by the bare desire to harm a politically unpopular group. A ban on transgender people enlisting in the military remains. Pentagon Chief Pete Hegseth, who said transgender people cannot satisfy the rigorous standards necessary to serve, responded in an ex post suggesting the case would be appealed to the Supreme Court. Quote, "See you at SCOTUS." D.C. Dinner Gala will try again. The White House Correspondents' Association dinner will go on after the April 25th gala was upended when a gunman tried to storm the event.
The dinner will return July 24th as a more intimate gathering, Association President Wei Zhejiang announced, adding, quote, "We will not allow an act of violence to have the last word." The venue was not revealed, but President Donald Trump said he would be there. Quote, "I don't know whether or not I will give the same rather nasty statements, at least as it concerns certain people," he posted on Truth Social. "In any event, it will be a hot ticket." Money. Uber Eats have seen it all. You might as well throw a kitchen sink in there. Uber is out with its annual Lost and Found Index, ticking off the items riders leave behind on their car seat. Among them are the most common things you'd expect people to forget: cell phones, wallets, passports, glasses, laptops. But also notably on the list for 2026, dentures, breast milk, ankle monitor, oxygen tank, live fish, mini fridge, dishwasher, handcuffs, mannequin, pelvis implants, wizard wand, wedding gown, 20 pounds of duck sausage, grass, trees, sack of marbles, Donny Osmond group photo, and, yes, a kitchen faucet. Life. Charles something could mean anything, or Charles's something could mean anything. President Donald Trump is a real estate guy at heart, so it's no surprise he took pride in showing King Charles and Queen Camilla his gilded Oval Office when the royals visited in April. They said, "This is something," Trump said at the time, then noted later, "You know, they have Buckingham Palace." Some Brits on social media, however, pointed out that in England, "This is something" is not always a compliment. "It's what you say when you have nothing to say," one ex-user wrote. The king and queen, as far as we know, never elaborated. Sports. Thanks to the Knicks, kids can stay up late. Kids in New York City rejoice. There will be no bedtimes, even on school nights, for the duration of the NBA Finals. Mayor Zoran Mamdani signed an executive order declaring that bedtimes are repealed so young fans can watch the New York Knicks battle the San Antonio Spurs in the best-of-seven championship series, no matter how late the games go. The Knicks are playing in the finals for the first time since 1999. "As mayor, you're forced to make many difficult decisions," Mamdani posted on X. "This was not one of them." This next article is written by Janine Santucci, titled, "Priest Removed Over UFO Remarks. Washington Archdiocese Cut Ties with Exorcist." The Catholic Archdiocese of Washington, D.C., has removed a priest as an exorcist and cut ties with the priest's nonprofit organization over comments the priest made about UFOs and demons. Cardinal Robert McElroy, the Archbishop of Washington, said in a statement that Monsignor Stephen Rossetti of the Diocese of Syracuse, New York, had been removed as an exorcist. McElroy said statements Rossetti made linking UFOs to demonic presence and the center's recent use of social media gravely undermined the church's very precise teachings on the devil, demons, and exorcism. Rossetti, president and founder of the St. Michael Center for Spiritual Renewal in the District of Columbia, has been an exorcist in Washington for 19 years, according to his website. He wrote the book Diary of an American Exorcist. He also is a psychologist and worked in the psychological treatment of priests. He has led hundreds of exorcisms and deliverance sessions, his website says. Rossetti commented about UFOs recently in a video posted to social media. Quote, "The church has said there's nothing incompatible with the faith about believing that there's life on other planets," he said. "I personally don't think there is. But there's a danger here, and I want to raise that as an exorcist," he said. "Demons like to hide. They don't want us to know they're around. It's my personal belief that probably many, if not most, of these UFO sightings are, in fact, demons." Vice President J.D. Vance, a converted Catholic, has made similar comments on UFOs. He told The Benny Show in March, quote, "I don't think they're aliens. I think they're demons anyway, but that's a longer discussion."
In a statement posted to the St. Michael Center website, Rossetti said that he was saddened by the decision and that the center plans to continue its ministry elsewhere. Quote, I ask forgiveness for any ways that I have not been faithful to the teachings of the Church's magisterium, particularly in the cited video on aliens and the demonic, Rossetti said. I believe it is of the utmost importance to be obedient to the Church, and I will continue to endeavor to subject all that I do and the center to be thus obedient. Exorcisms are official practices of the Catholic Church. They are, quote, a specific form of prayer that the Church uses against the power of the devil, according to the U.S. Conference of Catholic Bishops. They come in two forms, a simple exorcism that may be used for those preparing to be baptized, and major exorcisms that can be performed only by a bishop or priest, must receive approval, and is aimed at the expulsion of demons or to the liberation of a person from demonic possession, according to the conference. All right, and with that, that's about all the time that we have left for today's reading of USA Today. Once again, this was the Friday, June 5th, 2026 edition. Thank you so much for listening, and thank you for listening to the Talking Information Center. And I hope you have a wonderful rest of your day and a wonderful weekend.

0: levels and just stare at it all day. It kind of drive you insane, though. That's what I said. That's what I meant about distance. You need a little bit of distance. So I do like to spread them all out. Another thing that's really good, and I recommend this for people, is try to go to open mics and try to be featured and read these poems out loud. Stanley Kunitz talks about this all the time. Reading a poem out loud is so important. And for years, I never did it. But I think you hear stuff that you don't normally hear. And when you're reading in front of an audience, you hear, oh, this is, I thought this was really strong, but it's actually falls flat a little bit. So I need to keep working on that. I think you need to be able to kill your darlings, as so many poets have talked about. The idea, you like the poem, but does it really belong there? Save it for a rainy day. You know, maybe right. Take it out. You don't have to throw it away. Just maybe it belongs somewhere else. Maybe what is annoying, I think, is when you're trying to put together a section and all of a sudden a new poem pops up and you're like, oh, that belongs there. It's like introducing a young, beautiful woman to like a crowd of much older women who their heyday is gone. It's kind of annoying.
1: But that's an interesting metaphor or analogy.
0: Well, you know, I think that it's really tough. I'm in thinking about the section on George Sand, do I start out with the first poem that I wrote as a persona? I don't think so. That is not perspective. You know, that first poem that I wrote, I loved for different reasons. No, you know, it just doesn't, people aren't interested in that poem.
1: Well,
0: thank you for asking that. You know, that first poem that I wrote, I loved for different reasons. No, you know, it just doesn't, people aren't interested in that poem.
1: Well,
0: thank you for asking that. That's Marianne. One, or when my seducer, he loved for different reasons. No, you know, it just doesn't, people aren't interested in that poem.
1: Well,
0: thank you for asking that. That's Marianne. One, or when my seducer, he sent all these letters, mental space where I inhabited another century. You know, the paper, the smell of it, the handwriting was perfect, and I could smell the cigarettes, you know. I could smell desire on these. So, and I loved, as I mentioned before, my grandmother, you know, it was quite eccentric. And so I named the book after Mary of St. Marian. Was I a spoiled Victorian child and cap with a cowlick flattened against my forehead slightly? Downturned smile, not a frown, and quite large brown eyes that were from birth slightly sad, slightly in awe of this magnificent earth. The only child of Frank, the butcher, and his wife Maud. A farm girl in city finery, as if my mother knew I would be different, be carried downriver, past Monroe, past Saginaw, past Dearborn, to Detroit Third Avenue boarding house. Later, up in the convent in Monroe, with the IHM sisters praying, I converted at age 63. And then a century ended with a lion's roar in a dark room of men smoking old cigars. And the butcher with blood on his hands, from the spring lamb? What hand pushes back the adolescent hair from your face so you can finally sleep against the evening? A mother saying, shh, don't cry. Think of something sweet.
1: That was wonderful.
0: Thank you.
1: You know, Gloria, thinking about the power and place of poetry, how did poetry enter your life, and when did you actually start writing it?
0: It's a great question. I think everyone should ask themselves this question. My grandmother was a librarian on my father's side, and my dad was a writer. He was an editor for McGraw-Hill. And while my grandmother would read to me when I was very, very young, my father had an office in the house with Venetian blinds and file cabinets, and I just used to love to sit in there. And I think being in that writer space, weirdly, you know, somehow very young. My father had

guests in the house with Venetian blinds and file cabinets, and I just used to love to sit in there. And I think being in that writer space,

high-end file cabinets, and I just used to love to sit in there. And I think being in that writer space, weirdly, you know, somehow, but it's a real question. East Coast, we moved up, we were angel, and it wasn't that affected us.